From Pabino First Nation in New Brunswick, that is Wolf Castle and the song Water. It's a brand new single that just came out, and it also features Jay Milla. Jay Milla is a reggae artist from the East Coast. Last time I saw her, she was in Halifax, and wonderful news for her. She had a diagnosis of cancer, and the prognosis is looking pretty good, so we're really happy to hear about that. And Wolf Castle released that on his brand new indie label. Julian Taylor here. I'm your host on the Jukebox Radio Show, and I've got a song from our good friend Adrian Sutherland. It's coming up right here, right now. This was released in 2024. It was nominated for Best Contemporary Indigenous Artist or Group of the Year at that year's Junos, and was produced by our friend Colin Linden. Here is Precious on the Jukebox by Adrian Sutherland.

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That is brand new music from William Prince. He hails from the Pegas First Nation in Manitoba. The song's called Lighthearted. It's a standalone single from his last record, which was nominated for a Juno for Best Contemporary Roots Album of the Year. That was called Further from the Country. And it's still out there for your listening pleasure if you haven't heard it. And it was produced by Boy Golden. More music coming up on the show. We've got Boogie Oogie Oogie from A Taste of Honey. Going back to my birth year, 1978. I heard the song in a supermarket and I started, you know, boogieing. So I thought I'd play it on the show. We also have music from Courtney John, a tune called Lucky Man. It's from the Chef soundtrack. I've never seen the movie, but I certainly do know the song. It was pretty big in Jamaica. And I think you're going to love this reggae tune. That's coming up on the show soon. And another reggae artist. She is from here, from the Big Smoke. Amoy. She's been nominated for the Reggae Award at the Junos 8 times. And we're going to play her song, Soul Rebel, from the 2017 album, The Light. She's a force of nature and a wonderful, wonderful person. Here is Amoy on the jukebox.

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3: Julian Taylor's Jukebox. It's so cool.

From England, that's the electronic duo Groove Armada from the album Love Box. I just spun But I Feel Good from 2002. Love that group. I remember them from back in the day when I was, you know, coming up. I had a good friend who'd moved to London, which is where the group is from. And he would always send me, you know, some London house and electronica. Like Dave Angel was a part of that sort of movement as well. And Groove Armada obviously had a more sort of commercial success story. You're tuning into The Jukebox. I am your host, Julian Taylor. Going to play some music from Vancouver Island. A song called Natural Disaster by Lauren Spencer Smith. That's coming up on the show. It's from the album, The Art of Being a Mess. This is Lauren's sophomore album, and it's been released on Island Republic Records. Before that, we're going to play Satea with Won't Let Go. This is also a brand new release this year, and the album's called Won't Let Go. We also have Marshall Dane on the show. This is brand new music from Marshall Dane. He's from the area. He's from the Big Smoke area, and he's got a song called Somebody Somewhere. It was just released in February. Marshall Dane sort of is country meets rock meets blues and is a force of nature. Speaking of another artist that is in that realm, we're going to play a single from Kyle McCurney, and it's called Wildflower. It's done incredible on the country music charts here in Canada, and we're very happy for Kyle. He is from Wild Rose Country. Here is Wildflower on The Jukebox.

That's Dallas Green, a.k.a. City in Color, joined by Ruby Waters in a cover of Ahead by the Century by The Tragically Hip. The Tragically Hip have actually been anointed into the Canadian Songwriters Hall of Fame. That was announced, I think, maybe 2 or 3 days ago. So congratulations to The Tragically Hip. I'm sure you'll probably see City in Color and Ruby on stage honoring them, as many have in the past. But that's brand new stuff. I hope you enjoyed that. Julian Taylor here, and I'm going to play something from my buddy, my brother from another mother, Chase Martin, from the album Beautiful Broken Pieces. Chase is from Six Nations of the Grand River. Actually going to go run down and write some songs with him next week or two, because I've got some time off the road, and so does he. Followed by brand new music from Craig Druko, joined by Travel Jet, and the song is called Be Something. Craig is a veteran musician from Sarnia, Ontario, who's toured all around America with various bands and now is taking matters into his own hand and doing his own solo thing. Here is Healed Hearts, released from the album that came out in 2023. It's a beauty. I hope you enjoy it. Chase Martin on the jukebox.

0: Julian Taylor here. I'm your host on The Jukebox. Thanks for tuning in to the show. What you just heard was the latest from Dominique Fils-Aimé and The River. She's a two-time Juno Award-winning singer-songwriter and multidisciplinary artist from Montreal. I've seen her play. Last time I saw her was at the Canmore Music Festival, and she blew me away. And now for music from Putty Waters, also brand new stuff, and this is from Terrace, BC. Putty Waters' real name is Oscar Karlick, and they are a Canadian Indigenous contemporary indie songwriter who is incredible at blending poetic imagery and emotional raw lyricism in their songs. I hope you dig this. Here's Fading You, Don't Let Go on The Jukebox.
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I'm getting sick and tired of the love that I never give to you. Opening my eyes while dropping my ego right next to boxes. Looking like there's never an issue, I'm starting problems. Option, I could just shut up and say that

Juno Award nominee for Best Rap Recording of the Year a couple years back, Boslin, with A Floating Axe Head that was released in 2025. A standalone single from the Vancouver native who has been blending hip-hop, R&B, and alternative music for a while now. He's got some really introspective lyrics on struggle and resilience. Hope you dug that. You're listening to The Jukebox, and I really do appreciate y'all tuning into the show each and every week. My name is Julian Taylor. I'm your host. Got music coming up called What Makes the World Go Round? Money from the motion picture Money Monster. It's Dan the Automator and Del the Funky Homeo Sapien. That's coming up soon. But before we get to that, I'd like to play something from an artist from Quebec City. They're called Joseph Serenez and the song Wendigo Hut. It's a self-produced hip-hop song by this artist who identifies as Afro-Indigenous and is a composer from the Huron-Wendat Nation. This particular track draws a lot of inspiration from Indigenous folklore. That's coming up soon. As well, we've got Captain Luke on the show with Old Black Buck. This is an older tune from 2001, but I heard it while I was just hanging out on tour. Somebody was playing it for me. I can't remember who. I think I was in Carolina when it was playing because he is from Greenville, South Carolina. It's a cool blues tune that really stuck with me. So I'm going to play that on the show. That's coming up. Before we get to that, let's play something from Corey Harris and the album Between Midnight and Day. This is a request from a listener. It's from the United States, Mississippi, to be exact. This is Keep Your Lamp Trimmed and Burning. It's blues at its best from Alligator Records, one of the best labels out there. I hope you dig this. There's Corey Harris on the Jukebox.

potato with a bullet on the ply. I never have seen such railing. While I ply at a stomping old buggy, every job it can be close to tailing. Cause the old black buck, he ran his snort, and buckle wouldn't buckle and a hang string short. He couldn't be hard cause he too damn slow. Who made it back then? I don't know. Come here, boy. Hey, come on in a hurry here. 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

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Good God Almighty. Try to make the daggum thing fit some kind of how. 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Lord have mercy. 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Caught old Black Buck and ran his snort, and Bucka wouldn't buckle in a hangstring.

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It couldn't be odds, cause he's too damn slow.

0: Hi, I'm Julian Taylor, and I would like to congratulate Yamaha Guitars Canada on their 60th anniversary in 2026. To help them celebrate, we start a year-long series featuring artists, their music, and guitars on the Jukebox with some cool Yamaha guitar stories. Keep your eyes and ears tuned to the Jukebox as we have some fun stuff coming up.
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0: It's Charles and Eddie from 1992. Would I Lie to You? You remember the song. It's one of those one-hit wonders where you're like, who is that? And then when you Shazam it and you're like, oh my God, Charles and Eddie. They were an American soul music duo from Philadelphia. So you do hear a little bit of that Philly sound in the early 90s. Obviously, Belle Biv DeVoe and Boyz II Men come up a little bit after that as well to share the reign. Julian Taylor here, and you're listening to The Jukebox. Coming up, we've got Oli Olens from Calgary. Played with her this fall, and she is lovely. Also got to see her and meet her for the first time when I was at this conference in Carolina, so that was really cool. Going to play her single, Some Days. She was just awarded the Maple Blues Artist of the, Maple Blues Brand New Artist of the Year recently, so congratulations to Oli. We also have Chelsea Young on the show, I Still Love You, featuring Daryl Anderson. Chelsea Young is an Indigenous country artist who was raised on the Big Stone Cree Nation. And Daryl Anderson is also a country musician, but from Saskatchewan. He was the 2024 Emerging Artist of the Year at the Saskatchewan Country Music Awards. Here they have a song on the show called I Still Love You. But I said that already because I got lost. Anyway, forget being lost. It happens to me all the time. I know it probably happens to everybody a little bit. And I've got my friend, brother from another mother, one of my mentors, Raven from Digging Roots coming up on the show. We're going to play Skoden. And here is part two of our interview and chat. We'll just call it a chat about guitars. Raven is our Yamaha spotlight artist.
1: Are you playing in regular standard 440 tuning when you're playing side guitar, or do you play in more open tunings?
2: So we ended up like we do a round dance at the end of our shows, mm-hmm. and at 440, it was like really like people were into it. And sometimes at these bigger festivals, I'm not going to say they would get violent, but they would get like kind of overexcited. And I was like, oh my God, is this going to turn into a mosh pit? You know, and it's like, you know, that's not really the direction of the way a round dance is supposed to go into.
1: Of course. No.
2: And yeah. So you would get some rowdies because they were so excited to be holding hands in a circle and to be in a space where everybody was connected, because there is an energy when everybody's connected, like either dancing together or even holding hands together, that you get this energy happening, right? Mm-hmm. When we started doing the round dances at 4:32, everybody was so chill. And I was like, wow, it's almost like they smoked a joint or something.
1: That's wild. And you really noticed the difference.
2: I noticed the difference. And we played in that tuning for like about 2 years, maybe 2.5 years. And like it was, and my old bass player at the time was always complaining to me because he plays a 5-string and just a little bit lower in the tuning, like his like 5th string, the B, would be so flabby, you know? And like, yeah. But then I started messing around with other stuff and I went to 4-4-4, and that's my current tuning that I do everything. I record in it. I play shows in it. And mm-hmm. to me, it's a little bit more in focus. It's like if you have like an A note, you hear the A note. If you tune it to 440, it's like the A note is just a little bit sharper.
1: So what's next for you guys? Are you guys working on new music? What's going on with Digging Roots and Raven?
2: We're doing some new music and, you know, singing about a whole range of topics. I think like, you know, my voice is changing as I'm getting older, and my sensibility of how I want to say things is changing as well. I don't know if it's for good or bad, but I also feel like my ear is getting sharper. Like I'm able to hear things that I couldn't hear before, which is also really great because, you know, like I'm like, oh, I'm going to pick up this song and oh, I'm hearing this. And I feel like I'm getting more inside of the music in a emotional
1: way.
2: Yeah. And I don't have to play as many notes or more in the pocket. I mean, I've also been playing like more drums, which I really love. And, you know, because, hey,
1: you
2: know, it's
1: that.
2: Yeah. Like sometimes, you know, you feel like you have two left hands or something, but, getting that a little more coordinated and then, you know, with your legs, so you're kind of going like this and your knees are popping up and down and, you know, there's a coordination thing. And I think that compared with this new kind of hearing that I'm getting is like, I don't know, it just, I wake up in the morning and I'm like,
1: and you've got a studio in your attic, so you guys can.
2: I got a studio here, so I just let ideas come. Yeah, and then you know, try and like record them where I can and whatnot. So that's sort of where we're at, and we have, I don't know, like we have a bunch of songs. I just don't know exactly, you know. I think what we're going to do is we're going to take those bunch of songs and we'll record them. And then that will turn into a specific album because, you know, we already have an album called Miguewin, which is the giveaway. But
1: that's in the can already.
2: Well, it's unrecorded, but it's like it's a grouping of songs. But I think that, you know, sometimes you have these songs and you want to rewrite them because they've been around for a while.
1: And so, things change.
2: And things change. We change. Circumstances and life change. And we want to, I don't know, go with that new flow, right?
1: Mm-hmm. I totally get that. Amazing. Well, Raven, I really appreciate you coming in and doing this. I've learned a lot, actually, which is amazing. I love getting up and learning first thing in the morning. It feels like I'm at school.
2: Nice, nice.
1: So now I go for that. I really appreciate it.
3: You can't

0: 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Instrument sales, service, rentals, lessons, you name it.
1: This is Julian Taylor's Jukebox.

That is music from Theotis Taylor. We do share the last name, but we are not related. Theotis is from Fitzgerald, Georgia, where they've lived since 1943. And what's so crazy about this, and the song, I should tell you the title of the song, it was called Something Within Me. It is crazy that this guy is 92 years old and is a spiritual singer and piano player known throughout the south of Georgia for his beyond powerful voice and heavenly falsetto. He was a gospel singer and deeply rooted in the family tradition of work, faith, and music extending through generations. Julian Taylor here, and we're going to play something from Pink Sweat from the album Pink Planet, and the song is called Pink City. They are obsessed with this color, obviously, similar to how I guess Prince was obsessed with purple, but let's go for it. Pink City, here it is on the jukebox.

From Hammersmith, London, England, that is Arlo Parks and a brand new track called Two-Sided. This is a tune from her forthcoming third album. Parks blends indie pop, soul, R&B, folk, trip-hop, you name it. They've done it and can do it. Before that, you heard Runaway, a single from 2021, and my good friends Thea May and Troy Junker, who were also part of the indigenous collective that we had started way back when called Wolf Den. Yeah, we put out a single called So Close. You could check it out. I think I've played it on the show. Maybe I should again so that people are familiar with that. But that's how we met. We met at like this really cool incubator thing for indigenous artists. I was the mentor and they were taking part in the program. And we all ended up writing the song together and recorded it and put it out. And it was fun. So that was Runaway. DMA, Troy Junker. Sorry, I got ahead of myself. Now for something from Thunder Bay via Toronto. Natasha Fisher, and the song's called Something Borrowed. When I was still working at Element FM, I discovered, you know, Natasha Fisher, and it was, I can't remember the first song right now, that what it was called, but we all were sort of, you know, trying to bring Indigenous artists into the fold, and I found this artist way back when, I think it was 2022 or 21, and now she is off to incredible things. It's really great to see. Here's Natasha Fisher, Something Borrowed, right here on the Jukebox Radio Show.

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Brand new music from artist Liv Wade, who's originally from the Pass area, Pine Bluff, Manitoba, which is where her family origins are from, and is now currently in Salt Spring Island near, on Vancouver Island. I love it out there, actually. It's really pretty. If you haven't gone, please go. Brand new music, the song you heard here on the jukebox was called Carolina, and it is going to be on her brand new EP called Radios and Buffaloes. I met Liv Wade a long time ago when she won the Imaginative songwriting contest. I was one of the judges, and she was the winner one year, and I've been following her ever since. It's really nice to see new music surfacing. My name is Julian Taylor, and you are listening to The Jukebox. Here is an artist that my grandmother was obsessed with, Miriam Makeba from South Africa. We had this blaring in our home, well, at least my grandmother's apartment, a lot. And my grandmother was a dancer and loved African high life and rhythm and blues. This is a song called Pata Pata. It's one of her biggest songs. It's an Afro pop dance tune that became her signature hit, I guess, you know, written back in the 1960s and released in 67. Miriam Makeba on the jukebox.

From his Polaris Prize shortlisted album, Songs for My People, that was V Chill by Shane Ghostkeeper. And before that, Leroy Stagger, joined by Joel Plaskett and Kendall Carson, both from the East Coast, and a brand new song called Highlands Leaving from the incredible songwriter Leroy himself. I love following Leroy. He's got such a positive message that he puts out there into the world. My name is Julian Taylor, and thank you so much for tuning into the Jukebox this week. I've had a lot of fun playing songs for you. I hope there have been songs that you know and have heard before, and songs that you have just discovered because you've tuned into the show. I want to thank my amazing team for helping me put this show together each and every week. Thank you. Namaste. Nyawa. And also to our sponsors for helping us keep this thing going. We all really appreciate that. To our station partners who get it out there to your eardrums, we are very, very grateful for your love and support. And to you, the listener, thank you for tuning in. We wouldn't be able to do it without you. And if you have any requests, just let us know on social media, Julian Taylor's

0: words, you know what I mean? Anyways, this is from her Grammy-nominated album, The Age of Pleasure. Here's Float on the jukebox. Until next week, ciao bananas. And remember, it's nice to be nice.
1: I can't hear myself.

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0: With over a century's worth of family histories, personal anecdotes, and local lore, join me, Olivia Ball, on a close and comforting journey into the past.
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7: The road didn't come through to Bombay from Lomond until 1946. 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
1: They used to go to house to house. 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

0: 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After a 20-odd year hiatus, Alder is returning to radio with what you might call Open Air 2.0. We'll be exploring our archives from the 2000s, airing unedited field recordings, interviewing guests on diverse topics, and making the occasional documentary. 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The pieces in this episode of Open Air were first broadcast in the year 2000. Thanks to Rachel Bryant, we'll hear from Norm Caddo on climate change history in Newfoundland and Labrador, meet up with Bill Mondovecchi at the dump to tell a raven from a crow, and hear about the sun's life cycle from Fred Smith.
1: How do landscapes take their shapes? What reasons have the undulations of hills and valleys, the wandering paths of rivers, or the coastline's serpentine signature? As a geomorphologist, Norm Caddo looks for answers to those questions. Caddo is editor of the scientific journal Quaternary International, and he's a professor of geography at Memorial University. He studies the processes that sculpt landscapes. Those processes include climate change. Climate change in Newfoundland and Labrador is the topic of tonight's conversation with Norm Caddo. It's the first in a series of discussions with Caddo about geomorphology. Tonight, Caddo will take us through a recent history of climate change. He'll describe the advance and retreat of glaciers over our part of the world and explain how our climate has fluctuated. Finally, Caddo will tell us how the Little Ice Age was melted by abrupt and persistent temperature increases attendant upon changes in human behavior. And he'll give us an idea of what to expect from global warming in the future.

Well, we can start by considering what's happened over the last 2.5 million years here in Newfoundland and Labrador. During that time, we started out with the buildup of a large glacier in Labrador, centered over the area where the towns of Labrador West and Wabush are at the present time, Labrador City and Wabush. This then expanded out to the coastline of Labrador, expanded as far south as places like New York City and Cleveland in the United States, and also expanded to the east, reached the Labrador Sea, and crossed the northernmost tip of Newfoundland, extending across in the area north of St. Barbe and Anglie. Now, on the island of Newfoundland, during the same period of time, the last 2.5 million years, we had a number of smaller glaciers built up. Some built up in the Long Ranges. There was an ice cap over the Anguille Mountains in the southwest. There were a series of ice caps to the south of Grand Falls and in the Middle Ridge area near Terra Nova National Park. And there were at least a dozen separate ice caps at various times over the Avalon Peninsula. So all these ice masses then gradually expanded and covered the terrain. So when we're talking glaciation, then we're talking climate change, because we currently don't have any glaciers in Newfoundland, not even in the Long Ranges, and in Labrador we're confined to something like 22 small glaciers up in the northernmost parts of the Torngat Mountains. None of those glaciers more than a kilometer in length. So obviously then we had to have substantial climate change in order to get this amount of glacial coverage. Now, over that 2-million-year time span, the climate gradually warmed and then cooled, lots of periods of alternating warming and cooling climate. If you were to look 110,000 years ago, the climate would be a little bit warmer than today. We would have had warm water conditions off the Buran Peninsula, maybe suitable for warm water organisms like great white sharks and Portuguese men of war to be circulating areas offshore of St. Lawrence and Lawn and Marystown. Then we had another cool period. The glaciers advanced again. And the last period of glacial advance terminated about 11,000 years ago in Newfoundland and Labrador, and the ice then started to recede. Since that period of time, overall, if you took the climate for the past 10,000 years, it's been getting progressively warmer. So the glaciers receded. They eventually melted away from the province, and we have now a period categorized by changing sea levels and by a shift of the landscape in response to the new climate. So over the past 10,000 years, it's been out with the glacial landforms. We've been covering them up, putting new things on the surface, developing river deposits, developing windblown deposits, and of course changing the coastline. A lot of what we see in terms of climate change in Newfoundland is related to changing coastline, an area of vital importance in terms of sea level changes and in terms of coastal erosion.

0: Why did the glaciers retreat from here? I hear a lot about anthropogenic causes of climate change, but I imagine that a lot of this started happening before there were any such things.
1: Right. Human ability to change the climate has really only been a characteristic of the last 150 years. When we talk about climate change 12,000 to 10,000 years ago, during the period when the glaciers were receding, the major causes behind that relate to the position of Earth with respect to the sun. At various times as we go around the sun, the Earth's orbit changes. It's not always uniform and perfectly symmetrical. There are times when we're statistically closer to the sun, other times when we're further away. In addition, the amount of energy that the sun puts out does change from time to time, most obviously to us in the form of sunspots. Now, that's a very short-term change in the amount of energy, but there are longer-term changes on the order of thousands, tens of thousands, hundreds of thousands of years that are involved as well. We also, in climate change, have to consider feedback relationships, a very, very important type of operation, meaning that if we start with a trend, quite often other things will happen. The beginning of the trend will cause climate changes and cause changes in the behavior of the glaciers in this particular case, and those changes will in turn induce other changes, and so we'll have a spiraling or feedback system. For example, when the ice started to melt in northern Canada, we had large quantities of cold water that poured out of Hudson Strait and Baffin Bay. That then changed the climate of the area surrounding Labrador and Newfoundland, led to local re-advances of the glaciers that we had in both places. In Labrador, the glaciers advancing down to the Goose Bay region, Goose Bay, Northwest River, Shishishi. In Newfoundland, small-scale glacial advances in places like the Corner Brook area and like Terra Nova Park. Then as that glacial meltwater started to equilibrate with the ocean system, the climate warmed again. We were still getting lots of solar insolation from the sun, and we were in a position where we were relatively closer to the sun than we'd been for perhaps the last 70,000 years or so. Consequently, then, the glaciers did start to recede, and by about 8,000 years, they had disappeared from the island of Newfoundland, and by 6,500 years from the central parts of Labrador. So in those cases, then, we're talking about climate change that is entirely natural, not driven by human activity at all.

Now, as humans, we always have had the potential, I suppose, to induce climate change. We just haven't necessarily had the numbers of humans involved, and we haven't burned the quantities of fossil fuels necessary to put the carbon dioxide into the air until relatively recently. Now, this process really became possible during the latter part of the 1700s with the Industrial Revolution beginning in the Northeast United States, in England, in Northern Europe, and to a lesser extent in urban Canada. By about 1850, we were actually in the position where enough fossil fuels were being burned and enough excess carbon dioxide was being produced so that, in theory, human activities could have changed the climate. Now, we're not sure exactly when human activities built up to the point where the climate did begin to change, but we know that there's lots of evidence that beginning around about 1840 and continuing through to our present time, that the climate changes have taken place much more rapidly than they did in the past, much more rapidly than they did 12,000 years ago or 2 million years ago, and that, in fact, a climate trend has been reversed.

Now, if you look at the time when the Vikings were first making their efforts across the North Atlantic, first sailing across and establishing their colonies on Iceland and then in Greenland and eventually at Nansemedo. During that time, the climate was very similar to that of today, perhaps slightly warmer, less than a degree Celsius warmer, but marginally warmer. This then gave the Vikings reasonably good climate conditions in terms of their agricultural efforts in Greenland. They were able to establish agricultural colonies. They were able to conduct an open water fishery in Greenland, and they were able to first off make the attempt to establish their colony at Nansemedo, and secondly then to harvest the timber off the Labrador coastline even after they had abandoned their settlement in northernmost Newfoundland. Now, conditions started to change under natural circumstances around about 1400. During that time, the weather began to get colder. Statistically, we had more sea ice development. It became less easy to practice, say, a land-based seal operation because you were dealing with seals that were more and more confined to the open marine waters, further and further away from the land. It became more difficult to practice agriculture in areas like Greenland and Iceland, and for that matter would have been impossible to do this in Labrador and northern Newfoundland as well. And we had then a period of general climate cooling throughout this part of the northern hemisphere, influencing all the areas surrounding the northern North Atlantic, from New England right up through the Maritimes, Newfoundland and Labrador, and on the European side influencing all of Western Europe and Scandinavia. A period of time then that we refer to as the Neoglacial, the New Glaciation, or the Little Ice Age. Now, in Newfoundland, of course, we didn't build up any glaciers during this time, but in areas that had glaciers, like the Koilin Mountains along the spine of Norway, or like the Swiss or Austrian Alps, the glaciers that were present in those areas actually did advance down the valleys. And the same thing happened in the Rocky Mountains further west in Canada as well. So we can refer to that then as the Neoglacial or the Little Ice Age period. Now, the glaciers in most of these regions advanced steadily throughout the time from 1400 to roughly 1850. Statistically, the coldest years during that entire period of time in eastern North America were during the times between 1810 and 1820. We had a number of disastrous years for agriculture in New England, northern New England, and the Maritimes during that period of time. Those were conditions then that were extremely cold and wet. Cold, wet summers, snow remaining on the ground throughout the year in places like Fredericton and Ottawa, and even during the summer months, and consequently then not suitable conditions for agriculture at all.

So overall, then, the climate was successfully getting colder in the period between about 1400 and 1850 AD. In the Rocky Mountains, the coldest periods were actually right in the early parts of the 1840s. Beginning in the latter part of the 1840s, the Rocky Mountain glaciers began to recede, melt back up the valleys very, very rapidly. The same thing happened to glaciers in the Swiss Alps, in the French and in the German mountains, in Scandinavia. In Iceland, the glaciers began to recede as well, and we're into a period of much warmer climate beginning at that time. Now, that overall climate warming then has continued since 1850 right up until the present. Today, the Rocky Mountain glaciers are farther back, have receded further than they were 10,000 years ago. And if you look at the pattern then, it took roughly 10,000 years for those glaciers to advance. They advanced steadily from 10,000 years ago to about 1845 AD. In the ensuing 155 years, they've melted back, lost all of the ice that they gained during the previous 10,000, and are now further back than they were 10,000 years ago. And much the same sort of pattern is evident in glaciers in the Alps and in the Norwegian mountains and elsewhere in the North Atlantic. So it's a very abrupt, a very rapid climate change, and a climate change that represents a complete reversal of the cooling trend that we had in the previous 450 years from 1400 to 1850.

0: Now, when we look at such an abrupt and rapid climate change, the normal suggestion would be that something different has happened in the environment. Something would have to cause such a complete switch around, a complete warming trend where previously we had cooling. Now, if we look at where we are with respect to the sun, we're not markedly closer to the sun now than we were in 1400. The sun is not currently in a phase of its cycle where it would be putting out large amounts of energy, much more so than it was, say, 500 or 600 years ago. We know that because of the very long records that we have from astronomy observations from observatories in places like London and also the Chinese astronomy record, observatory record, very, very detailed. So we know then that it's not a natural factor that has caused this climate warming. The only thing different about the period since 1850 is that humans were consuming and producing lots of fossil fuel activity, burning lots of fossil fuels and producing large amounts of carbon dioxide.
1: What are fossil fuels? Like, what materials are you talking about that we were burning?
0: Well, initially we'd be talking about burning coal in terms of steam engines, especially necessary during the Industrial Revolution of Great Britain. Subsequently, of course, we've been burning petroleum, we've been burning natural gas, even burning wood. Wood technically is a fossil fuel, and if you have large numbers of people burning wood, as is currently happening in parts of Africa, parts of China, parts of Southeast Asia, they too can produce quantities of carbon dioxide gas that can contribute to climate warming. As well, as we warm up the climate, we'll begin to melt the permafrost areas in the northern regions, in Nunavut, for example. In doing that, as we melt the permafrost, we'll liberate the large quantities of organic matter, the peats preserved in the bog deposits and the frozen wetlands of the north. If we begin to then expose that organic matter, it will decay, and carbon dioxide and methane will be released as well. We'll have methane gas coming out from the organic mounds, and consequently then that'll be another source of greenhouse gases, carbon dioxide and methane, which will contribute to warming up the climate. So there's another example of a feedback effect. The initial climate warming causes the permafrost to melt or degrade. That then exposes more organics to the air. The organics produce carbon dioxide and methane as they decay, and the carbon dioxide and methane causes additional warming. So we have then the beginnings of a spiral cycle, feedback relationship, and the climate then will get warmer and warmer as we go along.

0: At present, the areas of the world that are most likely to experience climate warming, the areas that are warming up the fastest, are actually located in the polar regions, particularly in the Canadian Arctic. So this is a problem then of climate warming, which is very much close to home in terms of what we see in Newfoundland and Labrador. Now, the effects won't be uniform. Not all areas of the world will warm up to the same rate. The current predicted models for the global climate change that we would expect to see, say, over the next 100 years, call for fairly substantial warming in places like Iqaluit, perhaps as much as 2 to 3 degrees Celsius in terms of an average temperature increase throughout the year. Call for much lower rates of increase in areas further to the south. For example, in St. John's, the models would call for anywhere between half a degree Celsius to a degree and a half Celsius increase in mean average temperature over the next 100 years or so. And in a few areas, such as the central parts of the Labrador Sea, especially the area to the directly to the east of Nain, the calls are for an actual decrease in temperature, drops on the order of a degree Celsius per year over the next 100 years, a mean drop of 1 degree Celsius over that time. In the areas of the Labrador Sea, then, one of the factors that might cause a decrease in temperature is that as the Greenland ice masses start to react and start to melt because of their warming conditions, that then will produce more cold meltwater on the surface of the Labrador Sea, and that could cause a local decrease in temperature in areas offshore of places like Hebron and Nain.
1: Is there evidence already for these changes in northern places in climate? Is the permafrost starting to melt? Are we seeing more ice in northern Labrador?
0: Oh, yes. Both of these things have been observed. There are a lot of Inuit elders who have noted that the permafrost is degrading, that the seasons are very much advanced, that spring breakup and animal migrations are being affected. Just recently at Cape St. Mary's, the kittiwakes arrived, the earliest that they've ever been recorded at the ecological site down on the Cape. So we know then that the animals are responding to this warming trend in terms of moving around more earlier in the season. We can see the signs of degrading permafrost, of melting areas of ground ice. Not so much in Labrador because of the style of permafrost features that we have, but it's quite evident in areas such as Ungava Bay and adjacent Quebec, and also in the areas surrounding Iqaluit. We have numerical records, of course, that do indicate the temperatures changing from weather stations throughout to Nunavut and the Northwest Territories, and as well we have these physical geomorphic changes on the landscape. So this is where I come in. One of my jobs then is to look at the landscape, look at things like ablating permafrost, and see what changes the climate is wreaking then in terms of causing the landscape to physically alter. Now, on the island of Newfoundland, we don't have any permafrost at the present time, except for a few scattered patches up in the highest parts of Gros Morne. Not as easy to recognize climate change then on the island in terms of permafrost degradation, but we do have other features that are equally responsive to climate change, both on a local and a more global scale. And one of those, of course, is the sea.

0: That was Diarabi from Talking Timbuktu by Ali Farka Touré with Rai Cooter. It followed Noren Kato on climate change. As Kato mentioned, one of the effects of global warming that will make a difference to us here in Newfoundland is change in sea level. We'll hear more from Norm Kato about that next week on Open Air.
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2: You know, when you can't tell a crow from a raven, it's called a craven. So, well, it's hard. There's big crows and small ravens, you know? Yeah, I think, look, that's a crow. See the real flappy guy right there? I think so. To tell you the truth, it's more like a craven. No, I think it's a raven. It just seems real flappy. You can hear crows. Yeah, that's a crow.
0: One blustery morning this March, I headed out to the Robin Hood Bay dump with Bill Montevecchi. He's an ecologist with years of experience studying bird behavior. Bill and I went to the dump in search of last week's pair of mystery birds. That's right. Last week we had not one, but two mystery birds. Crows and ravens. While watching these closely related birds, Bill and I discussed the impressive ways they cooperate, communicate, and acquire food. But first, we went over just how you tell the darn things apart.
2: You know, a good thing to think about, I think, for your listeners are differences between crows and ravens. You know, that's really difficult sometimes to tell. The ravens are really big, you know, and the ends of their wings almost look finger-like. The feathers are separated, like on a large hawk, and their ends of their tails have a spade shape rather than a flat end on a crow's tail. But you can hear them calling there, too. The ravens got that really deep call. You know, here? You can just hear them in the distance. And if you see the head, too, you know, they got these really big, thick necks and really big beaks, really different sort of stature. You can see, like, even a bird flying by, you look at the head. The crow's much more delicate compared to that. And the crows are the higher pitched caw, and they flap a lot more. Just magnificent birds.
0: Now that we can distinguish a crow from a raven, we can learn a lot about the ways they communicate and cooperate by simply watching them.
2: I think a real interesting thing that you see with crows and ravens, if you do ever get them in your yard or in a field or you see them feeding somewhere, almost always, and this is particularly with crows, they'll have what they call a sentinel. And this will be the bird that stays up in the tree when all the others are on the ground. And it's incredible. You know, a dog or a cat comes through the yard or comes by, the one up in the tree really lets out a different kind of call, and those ones on the ground are gone. That, I think, is a sign of, you know, what we would interpret as being really intelligent, you know, and really cooperative in that sense, too. So when an animal's doing that, you really have to think those are related animals, because, one, you're letting somebody else get the food while you don't get any, and you're protecting them by vigilance. And then even in those situations, you'll often see them subsequent to that share the food. If they pick up, you know, whatever it is, an egg or something, they'll then fly off as a group and then share the food. So that really strongly suggests it's a cooperative group. We know that, but it also suggests that it might be an extended family or something like that as well. But it's something you'll really see a lot. You know, people will refer to the sentinel, the one that stays up in the tree when the others are feeding on the ground.
0: Chances are good that the sentinel crows you'll see are closely related to the birds feeding nearby. That's because crows are bound by close family ties. In fact, multiple generations in a crow family cooperate to assist a single pair raise chicks. It's called cooperative breeding. Young crows often forgo mating for years. Instead, they stick around their parents' territories and help out with the chores. These include feeding the female while she keeps eggs warm in the nest, feeding chicks after they hatch, and defending the territory. Ravens are not known to breed cooperatively, but like crows, they are communicative and have a high capacity for cooperation. Sometimes, this cooperation crosses species lines. Bill Montevecchi.
2: The other story I remember I heard when I was in Alaska with ravens, I mean, again, this would be communication sort of across species, where, in fact, the ravens would lead wolves to moose or animals like that, that the wolves would be interested in tracking or killing, or if there was an injured one, the ravens would be ahead calling. The wolves would come up. It must take a long time to do this, but the wolves would then attack the prey, and then the long-term benefit for the raven in this case would be that they would get the scraps of the kill, you know. But I've heard that from trappers, from hunters, from biologists, that ravens would actually lead wolves into a prey and then benefit from that afterwards. So really, that's really quite shrewd.
0: Shrewd. Intelligent. The more we watch crows and ravens, the more we marvel at their minds. But just what do we mean by intelligent when we talk about crows and ravens? Aren't all creatures intelligent to the extent that they navigate their world successfully? This is as true for a worm as it is for a whale. When we call crows and ravens intelligent, we simply mean that they seem to think and solve problems a lot like we do. The evidence for this lies not only in their behavior, it's in their brains.
2: The other gross way, anatomical way that we have of making some assessments of intelligence are, you know, brain structure. And if you look at birds in general, crow brains and jay brains and raven brains are really complicated compared to other bird brains. They look more like cat brains, right? They have lots of convolutions in the cortex, which is a sign of, we think, of intelligence and or at least plasticity of behavior. And their brains are really quite complex.
3: One sign that people use to know whether other animals are intelligent or not is tool use. I know you've seen crows and ravens use tools before. Can you tell me a little bit about that?
2: Yeah, this is two different instances, Rachel. And actually, it was actually weapon use. And in both of the cases, one was with a fish crow and one was with a raven. The fish crow was in New Jersey in a wildlife refuge there, and the raven was on Baklu Island with a kittiwake. And in both instances, the crow and the raven were trying to displace the gull that was sitting on a nest, sitting on eggs, so it could get the egg and eat the egg. And they would fly over the gull, maybe a foot or so above it, maybe 2 feet. But the gull was, in both instances, the gull was just totally terrified. You could see it. All its head feathers erected, something you rarely see except in a really stressful situation. And, you know, just yelling, basically screaming and screaming at the crow or the raven right above it. And in both instances, in the one with the crow and the gull in New Jersey, the crow had in its talons like a really thick piece of grass, like a bulrush kind of heavy grass, had it in its talons, and actually right in the height of the anxiety of the gull, actually dropped it, and it just absolutely terrified. The gull was terrified anyways, but it was sort of like the straw that broke the gull's back in this case, and the gull just took off, and the crow got access to the nest. The raven on Baklu Island actually had a stick in its claws, and right above the kittiwake, right as it's screaming, shrieking, really freaking out, drops the stick, maybe brushes against the kittiwake, but really doesn't hurt it. The kittiwake then flew off. The raven got full access to the nest. But what you could see in both instances was the incredible difference in intelligence between those two animals. The crow and the raven knew exactly what they were doing, and the gulls in both instances had no idea about that kind of capability, you know, which in essence of all, you know, involved a weapon, you know, that was relatively harmless, but a weapon nonetheless that could be projected or dropped from the crow or the raven onto the gull and absolutely terrified it, absolutely moved it from its nest. So incredible examples of intelligence.
0: It's not only in remote wild places that these birds use insightful trickery to get what they want. They're using it on Fido right in our own backyards.
2: There's another one, too, you know, that people have reported. It's really interesting with crows. Lots of stories where the dog will be chained on and there'll be food in the dish. The dog's got a certain length of chain, and one crow will land away from the dish, and the dog runs over there, and the other crow goes to the dish and takes the food, you know. So there's this real cooperative thing of just totally faking out the dog with two crows.
0: It's probably no coincidence that our stories about crow and raven cleverness mostly have to do with getting something to eat. That's because the way we animals think has a lot to do with how we acquire food. Like humans, crows and ravens are generalist feeders. In other words, they're not specialized to eat one thing, like bugs or berries. Crows and ravens take what they can get, and what they can get depends on whether they can figure out a way to get it.
2: I think being a generalist makes you kind of bright. You know, I think the more specialization you see, you know, you see a higher almost acuity of intelligence for a very, you know, sort of specialized function. But because it's so specialized and so restricted, it also quickly becomes, you know, a constraint or a limitation. And so I think animals that tend to be, to generalize, at least with birds, you know, bright, oftentimes have a vast, you know, complex of skills rather than maybe being really, really specialized on one.
0: According to Bill Monavecchi, the best way to learn more about crow and raven behavior is to watch and listen to individual birds.
2: To see anything more than a flock, you then have to look at individuals, and that's very difficult. But sometimes they'll be a bit different. Like this the raven that just flew by there with almost all the wing feathers gone on part of its wing. But sometimes you'll see little things, you know, a stray feather or something like that. Then you can watch individual animals. And that's when you really, really start to see things.
3: What are some pretty conspicuous behaviors that crows and or ravens might be doing this spring?
2: The most obvious is the vocalizations. And boy, you can tell they're social in that sense, and you can tell they're calling back and forth to one another. That's really, really evident. And if you really listen to that, you really will hear back and forth. I mean, not just to hear a crow cawing and go, oh, it's making sound. It's making sound to influence other animals.
0: That was Bill Montevecchi on Crows and Ravens. I'm Rachel Bryant. A few weeks ago on Open Air, geologist Art King told the story of Signal Hill. He related how a collision of land masses millions of years ago gave rise to the Appalachian Mountain Range. Many of the hills we know in Newfoundland form a part of the Appalachians, which stretch along the eastern edge of the continent, from Georgia here to St. John's. We're about to hear a piece of music named for a region more often associated with those mountains. Aaron Copland composed Appalachian Spring to accompany a ballet that was set during spring in Pennsylvania, which, believe me, is phenomenal. The dance tells the story of the barn raising for a newly married Quaker couple. It celebrates nature and community, cycles in life, and the rituals by which we rejoice in them. In the excerpt that we'll hear next, Copland plays with variations on the Shaker folk tune, "'Tis a Gift to Be Simple." Appalachian Spring.

That was a piece taken from Aaron Copland's Appalachian Spring. It was performed by the Czechoslovak Radio Symphony Orchestra, with Steven Gunzenhauser conducting.

0: a friendly reminder that there are other humans with thoughts and feelings. They should be respected no matter what size, shape, color, or gender. This public service announcement is brought to you by CHMR.
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2: The following is a CHMR public service announcement. The Family Program at the Internationalization Office supports students and their families by providing referrals, resources, and specialized programming. 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We are looking for volunteers who are interested in learning more about what the Internationalization Office does and would like to connect and support new families. We will be running two weekly programs at our office. Program 1, English Cafe and Playgroup, on Tuesdays from 10 a.m. to 12 p.m. Program 2, After School Club, on Thursdays from 3:30 to 5 p.m. We are looking for volunteers to provide childminding as well as other logistical support, set up, take down, research. 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That's CFUJIWARA at mun.ca or 709-864-3234. That's 709-864-3234. This public service announcement has been brought to you courtesy of CHMR 93.5 FM.
3: Now it's time for a little nightcap, Open Air's astronomy column. Last time on Nightcap, Fred Smith told us about the sunspot cycle, which should peak in the next couple of months. He explained how flares on the sun's surface will affect northern lights, power, and communication systems, and even plant growth. Fred teaches astronomy at MUN and is president of the local chapter of the Royal Astronomical Society of Canada. For this evening's Nightcap, Fred will continue to enlighten us about the sun, this time delving into its life history.
4: The sun, like all stars, has a life. It started off as a big cloud of gas at one time, 5 billion years ago. This gas contracted under its own gravitational attraction. When you squeeze a gas, it heats up, and when you squeeze the amount of gas you find in the sun, it will go to enormous temperature. Once the temperature reached a high enough level, then what happened? The hydrogen atoms, the gas is mostly hydrogen, the hydrogen atoms would start to fuse together to form helium, same as you'd have in a fusion nuclear reactor. And that would release enormous amount of energy, and as soon as that occurs, that blob of gas becomes a true star. This would go on for quite a while, and that's exactly what's happening in the sun right now. The sun is fusing together hydrogen into helium and releasing energy. And this will go on for another 5 billion years, because our sun should have a full lifespan of about 10 billion years. And after about 5 billion years from now, as a total of 10 billion, the core of the sun will be mostly helium. And helium will undergo nuclear reactions only under very, very high temperatures. So what will happen, the helium will be building up in the core with hydrogen undergo nuclear reactions in sort of a shell around it. And that helium will be compressed more and more and reach a higher and higher temperature, which will cause the outer layers of the sun to heat up and expand, and the sun will become what we call a red giant. And the surface of the sun will be out pretty close to where we are right now. Needless to say, we won't be here. And but we don't have to worry. It's 5 billion years from now. But at the same time, a star the size of our sun, that's the normal way it will function. So what will happen when the that happens? I guess, well, life won't exist on Earth. Hopefully we'll move to another planet or somewhere else by then. And eventually this process will keep on going until the center of the sun gets hotter and hotter and hotter, and the helium will start to undergo fusion. And they will form carbon and oxygen. The helium burning starts with sort of a flash. It will start very, very quickly, and it will blow off a lot of the outer gas of the sun, so we'll have a sun will have much less mass, and we'll end up really a core of oxygen and carbon. And then that's it for our sun. From there on, it will start to cool down. It'll be what we call a white dwarf. It will cool down over billions and billions of years and just basically be a dead star. That's the end of the life of the sun.

0: bigger stars, some of the really big stars, end their lives as supernovas, whereas the sun is too small for that. So the sun will just end up as a white dwarf and just sort of fizzle out over billions and billions of years.
1: So we're not going to go out with a bang.
0: No, we're not going to go out with a bang, that's for sure. If it had a really large star, what would happen? Large stars build up more energy and higher temperatures. And, of course, the larger stars don't live as long as smaller stars because they use up their energy faster. And large stars, such as the star Betelgeuse, which many people have seen in the constellation Orion, when Betelgeuse ends its life, it will be as a supernova, and it will blast itself to pieces. Well, there may be a core left at the end, but a lot of the material that's formed during that supernova will be spread throughout space, and eventually all that will condense back into making another star sometime later. And all the elements, the original universe was mostly hydrogen and helium. All the elements, carbon, oxygen, nitrogen, that we're all made of, were all formed in stars. And the really big elements, elements more complex than iron, were all formed during supernova explosions. So every one of us are composed of materials that were once in a supernova. And so it's a fantastic recycling system.

The common murmurs you hear are accompanied by a pinch of Bodies in Trouble from Mary Margaret O'Hara's Miss America album. Joni Mitchell finished off our nightcap with Woodstock from Ladies of the Canyon. The music you hear at the beginning and the end of our show is Christina's Dream by Emile Benoit. It's on a CD called Vive la Rose.

This show is produced by Rachel Bryant and Janet Russell on behalf of the Alder Institute, a nonprofit collective with a special interest in the natural history of Newfoundland and Labrador.

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1: Hey, Tutu, Julian Taylor here, and I've got a great show for you planned this week on the Jukebox. We're going to play some music from Diggin' Roots. We even have Wolf Castle, Daniel Caesar, Adrian Sutherland on the show, brand new William Prince, Groove Armada, A Taste of Honey, yeah, you heard me right, The Tragically Hip, and Chase Martin, just to name a few. So don't touch that dial.
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0: Hey, hey, Tutu, Julian Taylor here, and you are listening to The Jukebox. Thanks for tuning into the show. I've got some great music to play for you this week. That was Spring to Come from Digging Roots and the album We Are, released in 2009. I got to sit down with Raven. They are a two-time Juno Award-winning group and very big in the social activist movement across North America and the world. And Raven and I got to sit down and talk about none other than just guitars. We left everything else to the wayside and talked about guitars. He is our Yamaha Spotlight Artist of the Week, right here on The Jukebox. Here's my first part of my chat with Raven. All right, so I'm here chatting with Raven from Digging Roots. Digging Roots Raven is one half of Digging Roots. His wife, Shoshana Kish, is also part of the band. And Sky, his son, is also part of the band. Who else is part of the band these days?
1: I have Trevor Mills, which was one of the original bass players for Digging Roots. He took some time off because he raised two kids and now they're big and he decided to come back. So that's really cool. We have Chazelle Weeks, who sings with us a lot of the time, and also Alana Bridgewater.
0: Oh, I love Alana too, yeah.
1: Oh, I mean, she's just amazing. I talked to her last night and she's like such a powerhouse.
0: Oh my God. Yes, please tell her I said hello. She reached out to me the other day and I owe her an email, but when did you first start playing guitar? Tell us a little bit about the history of you and the guitar.
1: My grandpa had an old, I think it was a Yamaha guitar. And but it was really old and it was on the res. And nobody, I don't know if he really knew how to, that guitar was never hydrated. Let's put it that way. So the action was like this, which is probably why I play slide. Because when
0: the action was like way away from the bridge of the guitar.
1: Yeah, exactly. Inches. Yeah. So when you play the C chord, you're literally like doing your, you know, weights, your strength training of the day.
0: Right on.
1: The C chord and the F chord. And I'm like, what the hell?
0: And that's how you learned how to play guitar, on a guitar like that?
1: On a guitar like that, that wasn't, never had a case. But the way that it came about was that my grandpa used to come over for dinners and things. And when he left, the guitar was always in a weird place. So like one time I remember him leaving and like the guitar was in like the linen closet, because I was like opening up to grab a towel to take a shower. And I was like, oh, there's a guitar here. And I was like, strum, strum, strum. And then like one time he was leaving and it was right on top of the fridge. You know, it was like the guitar was like up like that. Hilarious. And I was like, and I climbed up and I was like, cling, cling, cling, cling, cling. And then another time, it was in the bathtub. I remember taking a shower before going to school and drying the curtain. And like, oh, there's the acoustic guitar, you know? And then, so what I started to do was I started to kind of play it a bit, because he would sing some country songs when he was over. And then finally he says, oh, yeah, let me show you a chord and this and that. And that's how I started. And then he gave me I wouldn't call it an assignment, but he gave me a goal. And he said, like, Raven, I want you to learn A Boy Named Sue, the Johnny Cash version.
0: Yeah, the Johnny Cash.
1: And I was like, oh, okay. So I sang and learned that tune. And that was when I discovered that I was going to be a musician.
0: And how old would you have been at that time?
1: I don't know. I think I was like maybe 13 or 14. I didn't start super young. I mean, I loved music all the time, but I had this little piano that I was playing around with. And then I asked my folks if I could have some drums. And I was like, bang, bang, like making crazy rackets. But the guitar sort of like focused me into who I am.
0: Your grandfather was like planting little seeds like all over the house for you to start learning guitar. Like it was a game for him.
1: Totally. Yeah. True. And when I became a professional musician, I think he was like, yeah, right on. He's like,
0: I did my work
1: done here. Right on. Go on and be merry.
0: That's so cool. Thank you to your grandpa. We owe him a great deal of debt. So when you started playing guitar at 13 years old and your grandfather was leaving these nuggets all over the house for you with the acoustic guitar, was there a guitar player that you sort of like, you mentioned Johnny Cash being the first song that you learned, A Boy Named Sue, but are there guitar players in this sort of time of your life and even moving forward that you really admire and that you try to learn from or emulate or you know, just who are your favorite guitar players really?
1: Well, I think at that time, I was like, my grandpa was talking about country music a lot. And on the res, you know, they play a lot of CCR. So and I was like, oh, you know, there's like, I heard it through the grapevine where there's this big, long solo and you hear this feedback at the end. And I just remember, like, you know, some relatives getting married in like the res hall and stuff. And I remember that record was playing and it would go so far, about three quarters or more in the song. And then it got scratched. So the needle would go right across and then it would play again. And everybody was so enamored in what was going on with the partying that, like, it would keep going and the solo would come again. It would go back to the start. And like that record kept going on and on. So I think like John Fogerty at a young age was actually like, you know, like I was like, oh, he's very melodic when he plays and everything. Yeah. And so I really like that. And I like.
2: Is he the lead guitar player for CCR? Did he play that solo?
1: Yeah.
2: Okay. I didn't know that.
1: Yeah. Yeah. Yeah. I mean, I didn't know that at the time either, other than that, like, I really like this music. And then I went through my, at that young age, like Megadeth and Metallica and Testament and like all these, like.
2: Those are really precise guitar players, though. You know,
1: like, yeah, they're like laser guitar players is sort of what I call them, like the Steve Vai type of genre, Joe Satriani or something. And I like that music for like the technical aspect or like what they could do. I was just like kind of enamored by it. But then all of a sudden, I discovered Stevie Ray Vaughan. My dad and I. He was like, oh, let's go check out this this tape, because it was only tapes back then. And like it was Couldn't Stand the Weather, I think it was, that we picked up, and Texas Flood. And
2: I remember.
1: So my dad was like, you know, I just read about him in you know, the Montreal Gazette. He's supposed to be really amazing. So we took Couldn't Stand the Weather and put it in. They're like, doom doom doom doom doom doom doom doom doom doom doom doom doom. You know, like, and it was like, oh, what is this? And it, like this thick guitar tone. And I was like, whoa, like this was like blues music, but it was sort of modernized. It was sort of like, you know, classic 50s Chicago blues or something. Yeah, but then like amplified. And, you know, when I found out later that, he really did play it amplified, like, you know, four amps on stage and that kind of stuff. So. You know, that was sort of the beginning of my influence. And then when my grandpa passed, like years ago now, he was like, you know, Raven, you're going to have this Yamaha guitar. And I was like, oh, okay, cool. And then when he passed, somebody stole it.
2: No.
1: I know. Because like, I was like, oh, man, because I didn't play slide back then. But I was like, ooh, you know, this is going to be a great slide guitar. Yeah, exactly. Yeah.
2: Did you ever relocate the guitar?
1: No, it's,
2: oh man,
1: I think it that left sucked. The community because, you know, normally my res where I grew up was 350 people and, you know, you're like, oh, buddy took it and just go pick it up at his house or whatever, you know, but I think someone took it on it off so nobody would find out. And
2: Oh man, that's too bad. But that guitar was really where it all started.
1: Yeah. Which was like a cool Yamaha. I don't know what the name of it was or anything like that, but you know, it was, So that's I don't have a Yamaha acoustic in the house.
2: Well, we got to get you one then. We got to try to figure out a way to get you one. I'll tell them that there's not one in the house right now and that you need one that's like got action that's, you know, at least 4 inches away from the neck.
1: A beater. A beater guitar.
2: Well, I love the beaters. Yamaha makes the best beater guitars. Like I've got three of them. Like, you can grab them for a couple $100 and they just lie around the house and just grab them when I have an idea. So yeah, they definitely are the beater guitar I have choice for me for sure.
1: Yeah, well, and you know, like I have a lot of guitars and
2: how many do you have?
1: I don't know, 30, but they're not all like a lot of them are beaters because I don't really take care of a lot of my guitars. I take care of the ones that I need to use on stage and in the studio, but I use a lot of them for, oh, this is one particular sound. Oh, this is another sound. They each have.
2: And you use those for recording as well?
1: Yeah. I usually use like different guitars for recording. And then I have my stage guitars, which are more like solid.
3: Well, my daddy left home when I was three, and he didn't leave much to Ma and me. Just this old guitar and an empty bottle of booze. Now, I don't blame him because he run and hid, but the meanest thing that he ever did was before he left, he went and named me Sue. Well, he must have thought that it was quite a joke, and it got a lot of laughs from lots of folks. Seems I had to fight my whole life through. Some gal would giggle and I'd get red, and some guy'd laugh and I'd bust his head. I'll tell you, life ain't easy for a boy named Sue. Well, I

crawling into the street, kicking and a gouging in the mud and the blood and the beer. I tell you, I fought tougher men, but I really can't remember when. He kicked like a mule and he bit like a crocodile. I heard him laugh and then I heard him cussing. He went for his gun and I pulled mine first. He stood there looking at me and I saw him smile. He said, son, this world is rough, and if a man's gonna make it, he's gotta be tough. And I know I wouldn't be there to help you along. So I give you that name and I said goodbye. I knew you'd have to get tough or die. And it's that name that helped to make you strong. Yeah. He said, now you just fought one hell of a fight, and I know you hate me and you got the right to kill me now, and I wouldn't blame you if you do. But you ought to thank me before I die for the gravel in your guts and the spit in your eye, 'cause I'm the son of a that named you Sue. Yeah, well, what could I do? What could I do?

0: The Jukebox is broadcast on stolen and unsurrendered land in the traditional territory of many First Nations across Turtle Island. We must realize the significance of recognizing and paying respect to the first people who resided in the territory that we are currently sitting on.
1: This is Julian Taylor's Jukebox.

In my personal opinion, they are one of the most incredible punk rock bands to come out in recent history. That's Dead Pioneers. From their release that came out in 2003, My Spirit Animal Hates Your Spirit Animal. Led by Greg Deal, this is an indigenous-led punk band and spoken word band. They are very outspoken about social justice, about indigenous identity and standing up for that, as well as trying to fight against colonialism. Check them out. Honestly, I've never seen them live, but I think that the first opportunity that I get to, I will be there, so you might see me. Now for an artist whose record came out a couple years ago. I think it came out in 2023, same as the previous song. It's Joy Aladokum, and the album was called Proof of Life. It had incredible reviews all around the world. I'm going to play the third single from that album. It's called Changes, and Rolling Stone just really hailed it as a low-key musical revolutionary record. She is of Nigerian and American descent, born in Delaware. Here is Joy Aladokum with her wonderful queer black woman strength and power. Here's Changes on the Jukebox.

from Pabino First Nation in New Brunswick. That is Wolf Castle and the song Water. It's a brand new single that just came out. And it also features Jay Milla. Jay Milla is a reggae artist from the East Coast. Last time I saw her, she was in Halifax. And wonderful news for her. She had a diagnosis of cancer and the prognosis is looking pretty good. So we're really happy to hear about that. And Wolf Castle released that on his brand new indie label. Julian Taylor here. I'm your host on the Jukebox Radio Show. And I've got a song from our good friend, Adrian Sutherland. It's coming up right here, right now. This was released in 2024. It was nominated for Best Contemporary Indigenous Artist or Group of the Year at that year's Junos and was produced by our friend Colin Linden. Here is Precious on the Jukebox by Adrian Sutherland.

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That is brand new music from William Prince. He hails from the Pegas First Nation in Manitoba. The song's called Lighthearted. It's a standalone single from his last record, which was nominated for Juno for Best Contemporary Roots Album of the Year. That was called Further from the Country. And it's still out there for your listening pleasure if you haven't heard it. And it was produced by Boy Golden. More music coming up on the show. We've got Boogie Oogie Oogie from A Taste of Honey. Going back to my birth year, 1978. I heard the song in a supermarket and I started, you know, boogieing. So I thought I'd play it on the show. We also have music from Courtney John, a tune called Lucky Man. It's from the Chef soundtrack. I've never seen the movie, but I certainly do know the song. It was pretty big in Jamaica. And I think you're going to love this reggae tune. That's coming up on the show soon. And another reggae artist. She is from here, from the Big Smoke. Amoy. She's been nominated for the Reggae Award at the Junos 8 times. And we're going to play her song Soul Rebel from the 2017 album, The Light. She's a force of nature and a wonderful, wonderful person. Here is Amoy on the jukebox.

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1: Julian Taylor's Jukebox. It's so cool.

From England, that's the electronic duo Groove Armada from the album Love Box. I just spun But I Feel Good from 2002. Love that group. I remember them from back in the day when I was, you know, coming up. I had a good friend who'd moved to London, which is where the group is from. And he would always send me, you know, some London house and electronica. Like Dave Angel was a part of that sort of movement as well. And Groove Armada obviously had a more sort of commercial success story. You're tuning into the Jukebox. I am your host, Julian Taylor. I'm going to play some music from Vancouver Island. A song called Natural Disaster by Lauren Spencer Smith. That's coming up on the show. It's from the album, The Art of Being a Mess. This is Lauren's sophomore album, and it's been released on Island Republic Records. Before that, we're going to play Satea with Won't Let Go. This is also a brand new release this year, and the album's called Won't Let Go. We also have Marshall Dane on the show. This is brand new music from Marshall Dane. He's from the area. He's from the Big Smoke area, and he's got a song called Somebody Somewhere. It was just released in February. Marshall Dane sort of is country meets rock meets blues and is a force of nature. Speaking of another artist that is in that realm, we're going to play a single from Kyle McCurney, and it's called Wildflower. It's done incredible on the country music charts here in Canada, and we're very happy for Kyle. He is from Wild Rose Country. Here is Wildflower on the Jukebox.

That's Dallas Green, a.k.a. City in Color, joined by Ruby Waters on a cover of Ahead by the Century by The Tragically Hip. The Tragically Hip have actually been anointed into the Canadian Songwriters Hall of Fame that was announced, I think, maybe 2 or 3 days ago. So congratulations to The Tragically Hip. I'm sure you'll probably see City in Color and Ruby on stage honoring them, as many have in the past. But that's brand new stuff. I hope you enjoyed that. Julian Taylor here, and I'm going to play something from my buddy, my brother from another mother, Chase Martin, from the album Beautiful Broken Pieces. Chase is from Six Nations of the Grand River. Actually going to go run down and write some songs with him next week or two, because I've got some time off the road, and so does he. Followed by brand new music from Craig Druko, joined by Travel Jet, and the song is called Be Something. Craig is a veteran musician from Sarnia, Ontario, who's toured all around America with various bands and now is taking matters into his own hand and doing his own solo thing. Here is Healed Hearts, released from the album that came out in 2023. It's a beauty. I hope you enjoy it. Chase Martin on the jukebox.

0: Julian Taylor here. I'm your host on The Jukebox. Thanks for tuning in to the show. What you just heard was the latest from Dominique Fils-Aimé and The River. She's a two-time Juno Award-winning singer-songwriter and multidisciplinary artist from Montreal. I've seen her play. Last time I saw her was at the Canmore Music Festival, and she blew me away. And now for music from Putty Waters, also brand new stuff, and this is from Terrace, BC. Putty Waters' real name is Oscar Carlick, and they are a Canadian Indigenous contemporary indie songwriter who is incredible at blending poetic imagery and emotional raw lyricism in their songs. I hope you dig this. Here's Fading You, Don't Let Go on The Jukebox.
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I'm getting sick and tired of the love that I never give to you. Opening my eyes while dropping my ego right next to boxes. Looking like there's never an issue, I'm starting problems. Option, I could just shut up and say

Juno Award nominee for Best Rap Recording of the Year a couple years back, Boslin, with A Floating Axe Head that was released in 2025. A standalone single from the Vancouver native who has been blending hip-hop, R&B, and alternative music for a while now. He's got some really introspective lyrics on struggle and resilience. Hope you dug that. You're listening to The Jukebox, and I really do appreciate y'all tuning into the show each and every week. My name is Julian Taylor. I'm your host. Got music coming up called What Makes the World Go Round. Money from the motion picture Money Monster. It's Dan the Automator and Del the Funky Homo Sapien. That's coming up soon. But before we get to that, I'd like to play something from an artist from Quebec City. They're called Joseph Serenez and the song Wendigo Hut. It's a self-produced hip-hop song by this artist who identifies as Afro-Indigenous and is a composer from the Huron-Wendat Nation. This particular track draws a lot of inspiration from Indigenous folklore. That's coming up soon. As well, we've got Captain Luke on the show with Old Black Buck. This is an older tune from 2001, but I heard it while I was just hanging out on tour. Somebody was playing it for me. I can't remember who. I think I was in Carolina when it was playing because he is from Greenville, South Carolina. It's a cool blues tune that really stuck with me. So I'm going to play that on the show. That's coming up. Before we get to that, let's play something from Corey Harris and the album Between Midnight and Day. This is a request from a listener. It's from the United States, Mississippi, to be exact. This is Keep Your Lamp Trimmed and Burning. It's blues at its best from Alligator Records, one of the best labels out there. I hope you dig this. There's Corey Harris on the Jukebox.

potato with a bullet on the ply. I never have seen such railing. While I ply at a stopping old buck, every time that he kick me close the tail end. Cause the old black buck, he ran his snort, and buckle wouldn't buckle in a hang string short. He couldn't be off coast, he too damn slow. Who made it back then? I don't know. Come here, boy. Hey, come on in a hurry here. 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

some pie. 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He couldn't be out cause he too damn slow. Who made it back a man, I don't know. My goodness, what a back band. He's just hanging down around his belly. Good God about it. Try to make the daggum thing fit some kind of how. But I put some more ropes around there. 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Cause he need that darn back band. Lord have mercy.

some apple so Jimmy can make some pie. Although Black Buck and Randy snort, and Bucka wouldn't buckle in a hang string short. It couldn't be hard cause he's too damn slow. 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Play a little bit for me there, buddy. Find out where that damn compact band's at. Lord have mercy. 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

0: Hi, I'm Julian Taylor, and I would like to congratulate Yamaha Guitars Canada on their 60th anniversary in 2026. To help them celebrate, we start a year-long series featuring artists, their music, and guitars on the Jukebox with some cool Yamaha guitar stories. Keep your eyes and ears tuned to the Jukebox as we have some fun stuff coming up.
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0: It's Charles and Eddie from 1992. Would I Lie to You? You remember the song. It's one of those one-hit wonders where you're like, who is that? And then when you Shazam it and you're like, oh my God, Charles and Eddie. They were an American soul music duo from Philadelphia. So you do hear a little bit of that Philly sound in the early 90s. Obviously, Belle Biv DeVoe and Boyz II Men come up a little bit after that as well to share the reign. Julian Taylor here, and you're listening to The Jukebox. Coming up, we've got Oli Olens from Calgary. Played with her this fall, and she is lovely. Also got to see her and meet her for the first time when I was at this conference in Carolina, so that was really cool. Going to play her single, Some Days. She was just awarded the Maple Blues Artist of the... Maple Blues Brand New Artist of the Year recently, so congratulations to Oli. We also have Chelsea Young on the show, I Still Love You, featuring Daryl Anderson. Chelsea Young is an Indigenous country artist who was raised on the Big Stone Cree Nation. And Daryl Anderson is also a country musician, but from Saskatchewan. He was the 2024 Emerging Artist of the Year at the Saskatchewan Country Music Awards. Here they have a song on the show called I Still Love You. But I said that already because I got lost. Anyway, forget being lost. It happens to me all the time. I know it probably happens to everybody a little bit. And I've got my friend, brother from another mother, one of my mentors, Raven from Digging Roots coming up on the show. We're going to play Skoden. And here is part two of our interview and chat. We'll just call it a chat about guitars. Raven is our Yamaha spotlight artist.
1: Are you playing in regular standard 440 tuning when you're playing side guitar, or do you play in more open tunings?
2: So we ended up like we do a round dance at the end of our shows, and at 440, at 440, it was like really like people were into it. And sometimes at these bigger festivals, people would, I'm not going to say they would get violent, but they would get like kind of overexcited. And I was like, oh my God, is this going to turn into a mosh pit? You know, and it's like, you know, that's not really the direction of the way a round dance is supposed to go into.
1: Of course. No.
2: And so you would get some rowdies because they were so excited to be holding hands in a circle and to be in a space where everybody was connected, because there is an energy when everybody's connected, like either dancing together or even holding hands together, that you get this energy happening, right? When we started doing the round dances at 4:32, everybody was so chill. And I was like, wow, it's almost like they smoked a joint or something.
1: That's wild. And you really noticed the difference.
2: I noticed the difference, and we played in that tuning for like about 2 years, maybe 2.5 years. And like it was, and my old bass player at the time was always complaining to me because he plays a 5-string and just a little bit lower in the tuning, like his like 5th string, the B, would be so flabby, you know? And like, but then I started messing around with other stuff and I went to 4-4-4, and that's my current tuning that I do everything. I record in it. I play shows in it. And to me, it's a little bit more in focus. It's like if you have like an A note, you hear the A note. If you tune it to 440, it's like the A note is just a little bit sharper.
1: So what's next for you guys? Are you guys working on new music? What's going on with Digging Roots and Raven?
2: We're doing some new music and, singing about a whole range of topics. I think my voice is changing as I'm getting older, and my sensibility of how I want to say things is changing as well. I don't know if it's for good or bad, but I also feel like my ear is getting sharper. Like I'm able to hear things that I couldn't hear before, which is also really great because, I'm like, oh, I'm going to pick up this song and, oh, I'm hearing this. And I feel like I'm getting more inside of the music in a emotional
1: way.
2: Yeah. And I don't have to play as many notes or more in the pocket. I mean, I've also been playing like more drums, which I really love. And, yeah, like sometimes, you feel like you have two left hands or something, but getting that a little more coordinated, and then, with your legs, so you're kind of going like this and your knees are popping up and down, and, there's a coordination thing. And I think that compared with this new kind of hearing that I'm getting is like, I don't know, it just, I wake up in the morning and I'm like,
1: and you've got a studio in your attic, so you guys can.
2: I got a studio here, so I just let ideas come. Yeah, and then you know, try and like record them where I can and whatnot. So that's sort of where we're at, and we have, I don't know, like we have a bunch of songs. I just don't know exactly, you know. I think what we're going to do is we're going to take those bunch of songs and we'll record them. And then that will turn into a specific album because, you know, we already have an album called Migwewin, which is the giveaway, but,
1: that's in the can already.
2: Well, it's unrecorded, but it's like, it's a grouping of songs. But I think that, you know, sometimes you have these songs and you want to rewrite them because they've been around for a while.
1: And so, things change.
2: And things change. We change. Circumstances and life change. And we want to, I don't know, go with that new flow, right?
1: Mm-hmm. I totally get that. Amazing. Well, Raven, I really appreciate you coming in and doing this. I've learned a lot, actually, which is amazing. I love getting up and learning first thing in the morning. It feels like I'm at school.
2: Nice, nice.
1: So now I go for that. I really appreciate it. Yeah.

0: Shout out to our sponsors, Long McQuaid. They do everything there. Instrument sales, service, rentals, lessons, you name it.
1: This is Julian Taylor's Jukebox.

That is music from Theotis Taylor. We do share the last name, but we are not related. Theotis is from Fitzgerald, Georgia, where they've lived since 1943. And what's so crazy about this, and the song, I should tell you the title of the song, it was called Something Within Me. It is crazy that this guy is 92 years old and is a spiritual singer and piano player known throughout the south of Georgia for his beyond powerful voice and heavenly falsetto. He was a gospel singer and deeply rooted in the family tradition of work, faith, and music extending through generations. Julian Taylor here, and we're going to play something from Pink Sweat from the album Pink Planet, and the song is called Pink City. They are obsessed with this color, obviously, similar to how I guess Prince was obsessed with purple, but let's go for it. Pink City, here it is on the jukebox.

from Hammersmith, London, England, that is Arlo Parks and a brand new track called Two-Sided. This is a tune from her forthcoming third album. Parks blends indie pop, soul, R&B, folk, trip-hop, you name it. They've done it and can do it. Before that, you heard Runaway, a single from 2021, and my good friends Thea May and Troy Junker, who were also part of the indigenous collective that we had started way back when, called Wolf Den. Yeah, we put out a single called So Close. You could check it out. I think I've played it on the show. Maybe I should again so that people are familiar with that. But that's how we met. We met at like this really cool incubator thing for indigenous artists. I was the mentor and they were taking part in the program, and we all ended up writing the song together and recorded it and put it out, and it was fun. So that was Runaway, DMA, Troy Junker. Sorry, I got ahead of myself. Now for something from Thunder Bay via Toronto, Natasha Fisher, and the song's called Something Borrowed. When I was still working at Element FM, I discovered, you know, Natasha Fisher, and it was, I can't remember the first song right now, that what it was called, but we all were sort of, you know, trying to bring indigenous artists into the fold. And I found this artist way back when, I think it was 2022 or 21. And now she is off to incredible things. It's really great to see. Here's Natasha Fisher, Something Borrowed, right here on the Jukebox Radio Show.

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Brand new music from artist Liv Wade, who's originally from the Pass area, Pine Bluff, Manitoba, which is where her family origins are from, and is now currently in Salt Spring Island near, on Vancouver Island. I love it out there, actually. It's really pretty. If you haven't gone, please go. Brand new music. The song you heard here on the jukebox was called Carolina, and it is going to be on her brand new EP called Radios and Buffaloes. I met Liv Wade a long time ago when she won the Imaginative songwriting contest. I was one of the judges, and she was the winner one year, and I've been following her ever since. It's really nice to see new music surfacing. My name is Julian Taylor, and you are listening to The Jukebox. Here is an artist that my grandmother was obsessed with, Miriam Makeba from South Africa. We had this blaring in our home, well, at least my grandmother's apartment, a lot. And my grandmother was a dancer and loved African high life and rhythm and blues. This is a song called Pata Pata. It's one of her biggest songs. It's an Afro pop dance tune that became her signature hit, I guess, you know, written back in the 1960s and released in 67. Miriam Makeba on the jukebox.

0: from his Polaris Prize shortlisted album, Songs for My People, that was V Chill by Shane Ghostkeeper. And before that, Leroy Stagger, joined by Joel Plaskett and Kendall Carson, both from the East Coast, and a brand new song called Highlands Leaving from the incredible songwriter Leroy himself. I love following Leroy. He's got such a positive message that he puts out there into the world. My name is Julian Taylor, and thank you so much for tuning into the Jukebox this week. I've had a lot of fun playing songs for you. I hope there have been songs that you know and have heard before, and songs that you have just discovered because you've tuned into the show. I want to thank my amazing team for helping me put this show together each and every week. Thank you. Namaste. Nyawa. And also to our sponsors for helping us keep this thing going. We all really appreciate that. To our station partners who get it out there to your eardrums, we are very, very grateful for your love and support. And to you, the listener, thank you for tuning in. We wouldn't be able to do it without you. And if you have any requests, just let us know on social media, Julian Taylor's Jukebox. We got one more song featuring Sean Cootey and Egypt 80. It's Float by the amazing Janelle Monae, who I believe is working on brand new music because I've been following her on Instagram and she seems to be doing things, you know what I mean? Anyways, this is from her Grammy-nominated album, The Age of Pleasure. Here's Float on the Jukebox. Until next week, ciao bananas. And remember, it's nice to be nice.
1: I can't hear myself.

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7: The road didn't come through to Bombay from Lomond until 1946. 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
1: They used to go to house to house. 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
10: 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The pieces in this episode of Open Air were first broadcast in the year 2000. Thanks to Rachel Bryant, we'll hear from Norm Caddo on climate change history in Newfoundland and Labrador, meet up with Bill Mondovecchi at the dump to tell a raven from a crow, and hear about the sun's life cycle from Fred Smith.
9: How do landscapes take their shapes? What reasons have the undulations of hills and valleys, the wandering paths of rivers, or the coastline's serpentine signature? As a geomorphologist, Norm Caddo looks for answers to those questions. Caddo is editor of the scientific journal Quaternary International, and he's a professor of geography at Memorial University. He studies the processes that sculpt landscapes. Those processes include climate change. Climate change in Newfoundland and Labrador is the topic of tonight's conversation with Norm Caddo. It's the first in a series of discussions with Caddo about geomorphology. Tonight, Caddo will take us through a recent history of climate change. He'll describe the advance and retreat of glaciers over our part of the world and explain how our climate has fluctuated. Finally, Caddo will tell us how the Little Ice Age was melted by abrupt and persistent temperature increases attendant upon changes in human behavior. And he'll give us an idea of what to expect from global warming in the future.

We started out with the buildup of a large glacier in Labrador, centered over the area where the towns of Labrador West and Wabush are at the present time, Labrador City and Wabush. This then expanded out to the coastline of Labrador, expanded as far south as places like New York City and Cleveland in the United States, and also expanded to the east, reached the Labrador Sea, and crossed the northernmost tip of Newfoundland, extending across in the area north of St. Barbe and Anglie. Now, on the island of Newfoundland, during the same period of time, the last 2.5 million years, we had a number of smaller glaciers built up, some built up in the Long Ranges. There was an ice cap over the Anguille Mountains in the southwest. There were a series of ice caps to the south of Grand Falls and in the Middle Ridge area near Terra Nova National Park. And there were at least a dozen separate ice caps at various times over the Avalon Peninsula. So all these ice masses then gradually expanded and covered the terrain. So when we're talking glaciation, then we're talking climate change, because we currently don't have any glaciers in Newfoundland, not even in the Long Ranges, and in Labrador we're confined to something like 22 small glaciers up in the northernmost parts of the Torngat Mountains. None of those glaciers more than a kilometer in length. So obviously then we had to have substantial climate change in order to get this amount of glacial coverage. Now, over that 2 million year time span, the climate gradually warmed and then cooled, lots of periods of alternating warming and cooling climate. If you were to look 110,000 years ago, the climate would be a little bit warmer than today. We would have had warm water conditions off the Buran Peninsula, maybe suitable for warm water organisms like great white sharks and Portuguese men of war to be circulating areas offshore of St. Lawrence and Lawn and Marystown. Then we had another cool period, the glaciers advanced again, and the last period of glacial advance terminated about 11,000 years ago in Newfoundland and Labrador, and the ice then started to recede. Since that period of time, overall, if you took the climate for the past 10,000 years, it's been getting progressively warmer. So the glaciers receded, they eventually melted away from the province, and we have now a period categorized by changing sea levels and by a shift of the landscape in response to the new climate. So over the past 10,000 years, it's been out with the glacial landforms, we've been covering them up, putting new things on the surface, developing river deposits, developing windblown deposits, and of course changing the coastline. A lot of what we see in terms of climate change in Newfoundland is related to changing coastline, an area of vital importance in terms of sea level changes and in terms of coastal erosion.

0: Why did the glaciers retreat from here? I hear a lot about anthropogenic causes of climate change, but I imagine that a lot of this started happening before there were any such things.
1: Right. The human ability to change the climate has really only been a characteristic of the last 150 years. When we talk about climate change 12,000 to 10,000 years ago, during the period when the glaciers were receding, the major causes behind that relate to the position of Earth with respect to the sun. At various times as we go around the sun, the Earth's orbit changes. It's not always uniform and perfectly symmetrical. There are times when we're statistically closer to the sun, other times when we're further away. In addition, the amount of energy that the sun puts out does change from time to time, most obviously to us in the form of sunspots. Now, that's a very short-term change in the amount of energy, but there are longer-term changes on the order of thousands, tens of thousands, hundreds of thousands of years that are involved as well. We also, in climate change, have to consider feedback relationships, a very, very important type of operation, meaning that if we start with a trend, quite often other things will happen. The beginning of the trend will cause climate changes and cause changes in the behavior of the glaciers in this particular case, and those changes will in turn induce other changes, and so we'll have a spiraling or feedback system. For example, when the ice started to melt in northern Canada, we had large quantities of cold water that poured out of Hudson Strait and Baffin Bay. That then changed the climate of the area surrounding Labrador and Newfoundland, led to local re-advances of the glaciers that we had in both places. In Labrador, the glaciers advancing down to the Goose Bay region, Goose Bay, Northwest River, Shushashi. In Newfoundland, small-scale glacial advances in places like the Corner Brook area and like Terra Nova Park. Then as that glacial meltwater started to equilibrate with the ocean system, the climate warmed again. We were still getting lots of solar insolation from the sun, and we were in a position where we were relatively closer to the sun than we'd been for perhaps the last 70,000 years or so. Consequently, then, the glaciers did start to recede, and by about 8,000 years, they had disappeared from the island of Newfoundland, and by 6,500 years from the central parts of Labrador. So in those cases, then, we're talking about climate change that is entirely natural, not driven by human activity at all.

Now, as humans, we always have had the potential, I suppose, to induce climate change. We just haven't necessarily had the numbers of humans involved, and we haven't burned the quantities of fossil fuels necessary to put the carbon dioxide into the air until relatively recently. Now, this process really became possible during the latter part of the 1700s with the Industrial Revolution beginning in the Northeast United States, in England, in Northern Europe, and to a lesser extent in urban Canada. By about 1850, we were actually in the position where enough fossil fuels were being burned and enough excess carbon dioxide was being produced so that, in theory, human activities could have changed the climate. Now, we're not sure exactly when human activities built up to the point where the climate did begin to change, but we know that there's lots of evidence that beginning around about 1840 and continuing through to our present time, that the climate changes have taken place much more rapidly than they did in the past, much more rapidly than they did 12,000 years ago or 2 million years ago, and that, in fact, a climate trend has been reversed.

Now, if you look at the time when the Vikings were first making their efforts across the North Atlantic, first sailing across and establishing their colonies on Iceland and then in Greenland and eventually at Lanzimedo. During that time, the climate was very similar to that of today, perhaps slightly warmer, less than a degree Celsius warmer, but marginally warmer. This then gave the Vikings reasonably good climate conditions in terms of their agricultural efforts in Greenland. They were able to establish agricultural colonies. They were able to conduct an open water fishery in Greenland, and they were able to first off make the attempt to establish their colony at Lanzimedo, and secondly then to harvest the timber off the Labrador coastline even after they had abandoned their settlement in northernmost Newfoundland. Now, conditions started to change under natural circumstances around about 1400. During that time, the weather began to get colder. Statistically, we had more sea ice development. It became less easy to practice, say, a land-based seal operation because you were dealing with seals that were more and more confined to the open marine waters, further and further away from the land. It became more difficult to practice agriculture in areas like Greenland and Iceland. And for that matter, would have been impossible to do this in Labrador and northern Newfoundland as well. And we had then a period of general climate cooling throughout this part of the northern hemisphere, influencing all the areas surrounding the northern North Atlantic, from New England right up through the Maritimes, Newfoundland and Labrador, and on the European side, influencing all of Western Europe and Scandinavia. A period of time then that we refer to as the Neoglacial, the New Glaciation, or the Little Ice Age. Now, in Newfoundland, of course, we didn't build up any glaciers during this time, but in areas that had glaciers, like the Koilin Mountains along the spine of Norway, or like the Swiss or Austrian Alps, the glaciers that were present in those areas actually did advance down the valleys. And the same thing happened in the Rocky Mountains further west in Canada as well. So we can refer to that then as the Neoglacial or the Little Ice Age period. Now, the glaciers in most of these regions advanced steadily throughout the time from 1400 to roughly 1850. Statistically, the coldest years during that entire period of time in eastern North America were during the times between 1810 and 1820. We had a number of disastrous years for agriculture in New England, northern New England, and the Maritimes during that period of time. Those were conditions then that were extremely cold and wet. Cold, wet summers, snow remaining on the ground throughout the year in places like Fredericton and Ottawa, and even during the summer months, and consequently then not suitable conditions for agriculture at all.

So overall, then, the climate was successively getting colder in the period between about 1400 and 1850 AD. In the Rocky Mountains, the coldest periods were actually right in the early parts of the 1840s. Beginning in the latter part of the 1840s, the Rocky Mountain glaciers began to recede, melt back up the valleys very, very rapidly. The same thing happened to glaciers in the Swiss Alps, in the French and in the German mountains, in Scandinavia. In Iceland, the glaciers began to recede as well, and we're into a period of much warmer climate beginning at that time. Now, that overall climate warming then has continued since 1850 right up until the present. Today, the Rocky Mountain glaciers are farther back, have receded further than they were 10,000 years ago. And if you look at the pattern then, it took roughly 10,000 years for those glaciers to advance. They advanced steadily from 10,000 years ago to about 1845 AD. In the ensuing 155 years, they've melted back, lost all of the ice that they gained during the previous 10,000, and are now further back than they were 10,000 years ago. And much the same sort of pattern is evident in glaciers in the Alps and in the Norwegian mountains and elsewhere in the North Atlantic. So it's a very abrupt, a very rapid climate change, and a climate change that represents a complete reversal of the cooling trend that we had in the previous 450 years from 1400 to 1850.

0: Now, when we look at such an abrupt and rapid climate change, the normal suggestion would be that something different has happened in the environment. Something would have to cause such a complete switch around, a complete warming trend where previously we had cooling. Now, if we look at where we are with respect to the sun, we're not markedly closer to the sun now than we were in 1400. The sun is not currently in a phase of its cycle where it would be putting out large amounts of energy, much more so than it was, say, 500 or 600 years ago. We know that because of the very long records that we have from astronomy observations from observatories in places like London and also the Chinese astronomy record, observatory record, very, very detailed. So we know then that it's not a natural factor that has caused this climate warming. The only thing different about the period since 1850 is that humans were consuming and producing lots of fossil fuel activity, burning lots of fossil fuels and producing large amounts of carbon dioxide.
1: What are fossil fuels? Like, what materials are you talking about that we were burning?
0: Well, initially we'd be talking about burning coal in terms of steam engines, especially necessary during the Industrial Revolution of Great Britain. Subsequently, of course, we've been burning petroleum, we've been burning natural gas, even burning wood. Wood technically is a fossil fuel, and if you have large numbers of people burning wood, as is currently happening in parts of Africa, parts of China, parts of Southeast Asia, they too can produce quantities of carbon dioxide gas that can contribute to climate warming. As well, as we warm up the climate, we'll begin to melt the permafrost areas in the northern regions, in Nunavut, for example. In doing that, as we melt the permafrost, we'll liberate the large quantities of organic matter, the peats preserved in the bog deposits and the frozen wetlands of the north. If we begin to then expose that organic matter, it will decay, and carbon dioxide and methane will be released as well. We'll have methane gas coming out from the organic mounds. And consequently, then, that'll be another source of greenhouse gases, carbon dioxide and methane, which will contribute to warming up the climate. So there's another example of a feedback effect. The initial climate warming causes the permafrost to melt or degrade. That then exposes more organics to the air. The organics produce carbon dioxide and methane as they decay, and the carbon dioxide and methane causes additional warming. So we have then the beginnings of a spiral cycle, feedback relationship, and the climate then will get warmer and warmer as we go along.

0: At present, the areas of the world that are most likely to experience climate warming, the areas that are warming up the fastest, are actually located in the polar regions, particularly in the Canadian Arctic. So this is a problem then of climate warming, which is very much close to home in terms of what we see in Newfoundland and Labrador. Now, the effects won't be uniform. Not all areas of the world will warm up to the same rate. The current predicted models for the global climate change that we would expect to see, say, over the next 100 years, call for fairly substantial warming in places like Iqaluit, perhaps as much as 2 to 3 degrees Celsius in terms of an average temperature increase throughout the year, call for much lower rates of increase in areas further to the south. For example, in St. John's, the models would call for anywhere between half a degree Celsius to a degree and a half Celsius increase in mean average temperature over the next 100 years or so. And in a few areas, such as the central parts of the Labrador Sea, especially the area to the directly to the east of Nain, the calls are for an actual decrease in temperature, drops on the order of a degree Celsius per year over the next 100 years, a mean drop of 1 degree Celsius over that time. In the areas of the Labrador Sea, then, one of the factors that might cause a decrease in temperature is that as the Greenland ice masses start to react and start to melt because of their warming conditions, that then will produce more cold meltwater on the surface of the Labrador Sea, and that could cause a local decrease in temperature in areas offshore of places like Hebron and Nain.
1: Is there evidence already for these changes in northern places in climate? Is the permafrost starting to melt? Are we seeing more ice in northern Labrador?
0: Oh, yes. Both of these things have been observed. There are a lot of Inuit elders who have noted that the permafrost is degrading, that the seasons are very much advanced, that spring breakup and animal migrations are being affected. Just recently at Cape St. Mary's, the kittiwakes arrived, the earliest that they've ever been recorded at the ecological site down on the Cape. So we know then that the animals are responding to this warming trend in terms of moving around more earlier in the season. We can see the signs of degrading permafrost, of melting areas of ground ice. Not so much in Labrador because of the style of permafrost features that we have, but it's quite evident in areas such as Ungava Bay and adjacent Quebec, and also in the areas surrounding Iqaluit. We have numerical records, of course, that do indicate the temperatures changing from weather stations throughout to Nunavut and the Northwest Territories, and as well we have these physical geomorphic changes on the landscape. So this is where I come in. One of my jobs, then, is to look at the landscape, look at things like ablating permafrost, and see what changes the climate is wreaking, then, in terms of causing the landscape to physically alter. Now, on the island of Newfoundland, we don't have any permafrost at the present time, except for a few scattered patches up in the highest parts of Gros Morne. Not as easy to recognize climate change then on the island in terms of permafrost degradation, but we do have other features that are equally responsive to climate change, both on a local and a more global scale. And one of those, of course, is the sea.

0: That was Dyarabi from Talking Timbuktu by Ali Farka Touré with Rai Cooter. It followed Noren Kato on climate change. As Kato mentioned, one of the effects of global warming that will make a difference to us here in Newfoundland is change in sea level. We'll hear more from Norm Kato about that next week on Open Air.
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2: You know, when you can't tell a crow from a raven, it's called a craven. So, well, it's hard. There's big crows and small ravens, you know? Yeah, I think, look, that's a crow. See the real flappy guy right there? I think so. Tell you the truth, it's more like a craven. No, I think it's a raven. It just seems real flappy. You can hear crows. Yeah, that's a crow.
0: One blustery morning this March, I headed out to the Robin Hood Bay dump with Bill Montevecchi. He's an ecologist with years of experience studying bird behavior. Bill and I went to the dump in search of last week's pair of mystery birds. That's right. Last week we had not one, but two mystery birds. Crows and ravens. While watching these closely related birds, Bill and I discussed the impressive ways they cooperate, communicate, and acquire food. But first, we went over just how you tell the darn things apart.
2: You know, a good thing to think about, I think, for your listeners are differences between crows and ravens. You know, that's really difficult sometimes to tell. The ravens are really big, you know, and the ends of their wings almost look finger-like. The feathers are separated like on a large hawk, and their ends of their tails have a spade shape rather than a flat end on a crow's tail. But you can hear them calling there, too. The ravens get that really deep call. You might hear them? You can just hear them in the distance. And if you see the head, too, you know, they get these really big, thick necks and really big beaks, really different sort of stature. You can see, like, even a bird flying by, you look at the head. The crow's much more delicate compared to that. And the crows with a higher pitched caw, they flap a lot more. Just magnificent birds.
0: Now that we can distinguish a crow from a raven, we can learn a lot about the ways they communicate and cooperate by simply watching them.
2: I think a real interesting thing that you see with crows and ravens, if you do ever get them in your yard or in a field or you see them feeding somewhere, almost always, and this is particularly with crows, they'll have what they call a sentinel. And this will be the bird that stays up in the tree when all the others are on the ground. And it's incredible. You know, a dog or a cat comes through the yard or comes by, the one up in the tree really lets out a different kind of call, and those ones on the ground are gone. That, I think, is a sign of, you know, what we would interpret as being really intelligent, you know, and really cooperative in that sense, too. So when an animal's doing that, you really have to think those are related animals, because one, you're letting somebody else get the food while you don't get any, and you're protecting them by vigilance. And then even in those situations, you'll often see them subsequent to that share the food. If they pick up, you know, whatever it is, an egg or something, they'll then fly off as a group and then share the food. So that really strongly suggests it's a cooperative group. We know that, but it also suggests that it might be an extended family or something like that as well. But it's something you'll really see a lot. You know, people will refer to the sentinel, the one that stays up in the tree when the others are feeding on the ground.
0: Chances are good that the sentinel crows you'll see are closely related to the birds feeding nearby. That's because crows are bound by close family ties. In fact, multiple generations in a crow family cooperate to assist a single pair raise chicks. It's called cooperative breeding. Young crows often forgo mating for years. Instead, they stick around their parents' territories and help out with the chores. These include feeding the female while she keeps eggs warm in the nest, feeding chicks after they hatch, and defending the territory. Ravens are not known to breed cooperatively, but like crows, they are communicative and have a high capacity for cooperation. Sometimes, this cooperation crosses species lines. Bill Montevecchi.
2: The other story I remember I heard when I was in Alaska with ravens, I mean, again, this would be communication sort of across species, where, in fact, the ravens would lead wolves to moose or animals like that that the wolves would be interested in tracking or killing, or if there was an injured one, the ravens would be ahead calling. The wolves would come up. It must take a long time to do this, but the wolves would then attack the prey, and then the long-term benefit for the raven in this case would be that they would get the scraps of the kill, you know. But I've heard that from trappers, from hunters, from biologists, that the ravens would actually lead wolves into a prey and then benefit from that afterwards. So really, that's really quite shrewd.
0: Shrewd. Intelligent. The more we watch crows and ravens, the more we marvel at their minds. But just what do we mean by intelligent when we talk about crows and ravens? Aren't all creatures intelligent to the extent that they navigate their world successfully? This is as true for a worm as it is for a whale. When we call crows and ravens intelligent, we simply mean that they seem to think and solve problems a lot like we do. The evidence for this lies not only in their behavior, it's in their brains.
2: The other way, I mean, the other gross way, anatomical way that we have of making some assessments of intelligence are, you know, brain structure. And if you look at birds in general, crow brains and jay brains and raven brains are really complicated compared to other bird brains. They look more like cat brains, right? They have lots of convolutions in the cortex, which is a sign of, we think, of intelligence and or at least plasticity of behavior. And their brains are really quite complex.
3: One sign that people use to know whether other animals are intelligent or not is tool use. I know you've seen crows and ravens use tools before. Can you tell me a little bit about that?
2: Yeah, this is two different instances, Rachel, and actually it was actually weapon use. And in both of the cases, one was with a fish crow and one was with a raven. The fish crow was in New Jersey in a wildlife refuge there, and the raven was on Baclew Island with a kittiwake. And in both instances, the crow and the raven were trying to displace the gull that was sitting on a nest, sitting on eggs, so it could get the egg and eat the egg. And they would fly over the gull, maybe a foot or so above it, maybe 2 feet. But the gull was, in both instances, the gull was just totally terrified. You could see it. All its head feathers erected, something you rarely see except under a really stressful situation. And, you know, just yelling, basically screaming and screaming at the crow or the raven right above it. And in both instances, in the one with the crow and the gull in New Jersey, the crow had in its talons like a really thick piece of grass, like a bulrush kind of heavy grass, had it in its talons, and actually right in the height of the anxiety of the gull, actually dropped it, and it just absolutely terrified, the gull was terrified anyways, but it was sort of like the straw that broke the gull's back in this case, and the gull just took off, and the crow got access to the nest. The raven on Baclew Island actually had a stick in its claws, and right above the kittiwake, right as it's screaming, shrieking, really freaking out, drops the stick, maybe brushes against the kittiwake, but really doesn't hurt it. The kittiwake then flew off. The raven got full access to the nest. But what you could see in both instances was the incredible difference in intelligence between those two animals. The crow and the raven knew exactly what they were doing, and the gulls in both instances had no idea about that kind of capability, you know, which in essence of all, you know, involved a weapon, you know, that was relatively harmless, but a weapon nonetheless that could be projected or dropped from the crow or the raven onto the gull and absolutely terrified it, absolutely moved it from its nest. So incredible examples of intelligence.
0: It's not only in remote wild places that these birds use insightful trickery to get what they want. They're using it on Fido right in our own backyards.
2: There's another one, too, you know, that people have reported. It's really interesting with crows. Lots of stories where the dog will be chained on and there'll be food in the dish. The dog's got a certain length of chain, and one crow will land away from the dish, and the dog runs over there, and the other crow goes to the dish and takes the food, you know. So there's this real cooperative thing of just totally faking out the dog with two crows.
0: It's probably no coincidence that our stories about crow and raven cleverness mostly have to do with getting something to eat. That's because the way we animals think has a lot to do with how we acquire food. Like humans, crows and ravens are generalist feeders. In other words, they're not specialized to eat one thing, like bugs or berries. Crows and ravens take what they can get, and what they can get depends on whether they can figure out a way to get it.
2: I think being a generalist makes you kind of bright. You know, I think the more specialization you see, you know, you see a higher almost acuity of intelligence for a very, you know, sort of specialized function. But because it's so specialized and so restricted, it also quickly becomes, you know, a constraint or a limitation. And so I think animals that tend to be, you know, I don't know, to generalize, at least with birds, you know, bright, oftentimes have a vast, you know, complex of skills rather than maybe being really, really specialized on one.
0: According to Bill Monavecchi, the best way to learn more about crow and raven behavior is to watch and listen to individual birds.
2: To see anything more than a flock, you then have to look at individuals, and that's very difficult. But sometimes they'll be a bit different. Like this the raven that just flew by there with almost all the wing feathers gone on part of its wing. But sometimes you'll see little things, you know, a stray feather or something like that. Then you can watch individual animals. And that's when you really, really start to see things.
3: What are some pretty conspicuous behaviors that crows and or ravens might be doing this spring?
2: The most obvious is the vocalizations. And boy, you can tell they're social in that sense, and you can tell they're calling back and forth to one another. And that's really, really evident. And if you really listen to that, you really will hear back and forth. I mean, not just to hear a crow cawing and go, oh, that's making sound. It's making sound to influence other animals.
0: That was Bill Montevecchi on crows and ravens. I'm Rachel Bryant. A few weeks ago on Open Air, geologist Art King told the story of Signal Hill. He related how a collision of land masses millions of years ago gave rise to the Appalachian Mountain Range. Many of the hills we know in Newfoundland form a part of the Appalachians, which stretch along the eastern edge of the continent, from Georgia here to St. John's. We're about to hear a piece of music named for a region more often associated with those mountains. Aaron Copland composed Appalachian Spring to accompany a ballet that was set during spring in Pennsylvania, which, believe me, is phenomenal. The dance tells the story of the barn raising for a newly married Quaker couple. It celebrates nature and community, cycles in life, and the rituals by which we rejoice in them. In the excerpt that we'll hear next, Copland plays with variations on the Shaker folk tune, "'Tis a Gift to Be Simple," Appalachian Spring.

That was a piece taken from Aaron Copland's Appalachian Spring. It was performed by the Czechoslovak Radio Symphony Orchestra, with Steven Gunzenhauser conducting.

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2: 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That's 709-864-3234. This public service announcement has been brought to you courtesy of CHMR 93.5 FM.
3: Now it's time for a little nightcap, Open Air's astronomy column. Last time on Nightcap, Fred Smith told us about the sunspot cycle, which should peak in the next couple of months. He explained how flares on the sun's surface will affect northern lights, power, and communication systems, and even plant growth. Fred teaches astronomy at MUN and is president of the local chapter of the Royal Astronomical Society of Canada. For this evening's Nightcap, Fred will continue to enlighten us about the sun, this time delving into its life history.
4: The sun, like all stars, has a life. It started off as a big cloud of gas at one time, 5 billion years ago. This gas contracted under its own gravitational attraction. When you squeeze a gas, it heats up, and when you squeeze the amount of gas you find in the sun, it gives will go to enormous temperature. Once the temperature reached a high enough level, then what happened? The hydrogen atoms, the gas is mostly hydrogen, the hydrogen atoms would start to fuse together to form helium, same as you'd have in a fusion nuclear reactor. And that would release an enormous amount of energy, and as soon as that occurs, that blob of gas becomes a true star. This would go on for quite a while, and that's exactly what's happening in the sun right now. The sun is fusing together hydrogen into helium and releasing energy. And this will go on for another 5 billion years, because our sun should have a full lifespan of about 10 billion years. And after about 5 billion years from now, as a total of 10 billion, the core of the sun will be mostly helium. And helium will undergo nuclear reactions only under very, very high temperatures. So what will happen, the helium will be building up in the core with hydrogen undergo nuclear reactions in sort of a shell around it. And that helium will be compressed more and more and reach a higher and higher temperature, which will cause the outer layers of the sun to heat up and expand. And the sun will become what we call a red giant. And the surface of the sun will be out pretty close to where we are right now. Needless to say, we won't be here. But we don't have to worry. It's 5 billion years from now. But at the same time, a star the size of our sun, that's the normal way it will function. So what will happen when that happens? I guess, well, life won't exist on Earth. Hopefully we'll move to another planet or somewhere else by then. And eventually this process will keep on going until the center of the sun gets hotter and hotter and hotter, and the helium will start to undergo fusion. And they will form carbon and oxygen. The helium burning starts with sort of a flash. It will start very, very quickly, and it will blow off a lot of the outer gas of the sun, so we'll have sun will have much less mass, and we'll end up really a core of oxygen and carbon. And then that's it for our sun. From there on, it will start to cool down. It'll be what we call a white dwarf. It will cool down over billions and billions of years and just basically be a dead star. That's the end of the life of the sun.

0: bigger stars, some of the really big stars, end their lives as supernovas, whereas the sun is too small for that. So the sun will just end up as a white dwarf and just sort of fizzle out over billions and billions of years.
1: So we're not going to go out with a bang.
0: No, we're not going to go out with a bang, that's for sure. If it had a really large star, what would happen? The large stars build up more energy and higher temperatures. And, of course, the larger stars don't live as long as smaller stars because they use up their energy faster. And large stars, such as the star Betelgeuse, as many people have seen in the constellation Orion, when Betelgeuse ends its life, it will be as a supernova, and it will blast itself to pieces. Well, there may be a core left at the end, but a lot of the material that's formed during that supernova will be spread throughout space, and eventually all that will condense back into making another star sometime later. And all the elements, the original universe was mostly hydrogen and helium. All the elements, carbon, oxygen, nitrogen, that we're all made of, were all formed in stars. And the really big elements, elements more complex than iron, were all formed during supernova explosions. So every one of us are composed of materials that were once in a supernova. And so it's a fantastic recycling system.

The common moos you hear are accompanied by a pinch of Bodies in Trouble from Mary Margaret O'Hara's Miss America album. Joni Mitchell finished off our nightcap with Woodstock from Ladies of the Canyon. The music you hear at the beginning and the end of our show is Christina's Dream by Emile Benoit. It's on a CD called Vive la Rose.

This show is produced by Rachel Bryant and Janet Russell on behalf of the Alder Institute, a nonprofit collective with a special interest in the natural history of Newfoundland and Labrador.

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1: Hey, hey, Tutu, Julian Taylor here, and I've got a great show for you planned this week on the Jukebox. We're going to play some music from Diggin' Roots. We even have Wolfcastle, Daniel Caesar, Adrian Sutherland on the show, brand new William Prince, Groove Armada, A Taste of Honey, yeah, you heard me right, The Tragically Hip, and Chase Martin, just to name a few. So don't touch that dial.
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0: Hey, hey, 2-2, Julian Taylor here, and you are listening to The Jukebox. Thanks for tuning into the show. I've got some great music to play for you this week. That was Spring to Come from Digging Roots and the album We Are, released in 2009. I got to sit down with Raven. They are a two-time Juno Award-winning group and very big in the social activist movement across North America and the world. And Raven and I got to sit down and talk about none other than just guitars. We left everything else to the wayside and talked about guitars. He is our Yamaha Spotlight Artist of the Week, right here on The Jukebox. Here's my first part of my chat with Raven. All right, so I'm here chatting with Raven from Digging Roots. Digging Roots Raven is one half of Digging Roots. His wife, Shoshana Kish, is also part of the band. And Sky, his son, is also part of the band. Who else is part of the band these days?
1: I have Trevor Mills, which was one of the original bass players for Digging Roots. He took some time off because he raised two kids and now they're big, and he decided to come back. So that's really cool. We have Shazelle Weeks, who sings with us a lot of the time, and also Alana Bridgewater.
0: Oh, I love Alana too. Yeah. Oh,
1: I mean, she's just amazing. I talked with her last night and she's like such a powerhouse.
0: Oh my God. Yes. Please tell her I said hello. She reached out to me the other day and I owe her an email, but, when did you first start playing guitar? Tell us a little bit about the history of you and the guitar.
1: Well, my grandpa had an old, I think it was a Yamaha guitar. But it was really old and it was on the res. And nobody, I don't know if you really knew how to, that guitar was never hydrated. Let's put it that way. So the action was like this, which is probably why I play slide. Because when
0: the action was like way away from the bridge of the guitar.
1: Yeah, like exactly. Inches. Yeah. So when you play the C chord, you're literally like doing your, you know, weights, your strength training of the day.
0: Right on.
1: The C chord and the F chord. And I'm like, what the hell?
0: And that's how you learned how to play guitar, on a guitar like that?
1: On a guitar like that, that wasn't, never had a case. But the way that it came about was that my grandpa used to come over for dinners and things. And when he left, the guitar was always in a weird place. So like one time I remember him leaving and like the guitar was in like the linen closet, because I was like opening up to grab a towel to take a shower. And I was like, oh, there's a guitar here. And I was like, strum, strum, strum. And then like one time he was leaving and it was right on top of the fridge. You know, it was like the guitar was like up like that. Hilarious. And I was like, and I climbed up and I was like, cling, cling, cling, cling, cling. And then another time, it was in the bathtub. I remember taking a shower before going to school and drawing the curtain and like, oh, there's the acoustic guitar, you know? And then, so what I started to do was I started to kind of play it a bit, because he would sing some country songs when he was over. And then finally he says, oh, yeah, let me show you a chord and this and that. And that's how I started. And then he gave me I wouldn't call it an assignment, but he gave me a goal. And he said, like, Raven, I want you to learn A Boy Named Sue, the Johnny Cash version.
0: Yeah, the Johnny Cash.
1: And I was like, oh, okay. So I sang and learned that tune. And that was when I discovered that I was going to be a musician.
0: And how old would you have been at that time?
1: I don't know. I think I was like maybe 13 or 14. I didn't start super young. I mean, I loved music all the time, but I had this little piano that I was playing around with. And then I asked my folks if I could have some drums. And I was like, bang, bang, like making crazy rackets. But the guitar sort of like focused me into who I am.
0: It sounds like your grandfather was like planting little seeds like all over the house for you to start learning guitar. Like it was a game for him.
1: Totally. Yeah. True. And when I became a professional musician, I think he was like, yeah, right on. He's like,
0: I did my work down here.
1: Right on. Go hilarious. On and be merry.
0: That's so cool. Thank you to your grandpa. We all, we owe him a great deal of debt. So when you started playing guitar at 13 years old and your grandfather was leaving these nuggets all over the house for you with the acoustic guitar, was there a guitar player that you sort of like, you mentioned Johnny Cash being the first song that you learned, A Boy Named Sue, but are there guitar players in this sort of time of your life and even moving forward that you really admire and that you try to learn from or emulate or you know, just who are your favorite guitar players really?
1: Well, I think at that time, I was like, my grandpa was talking about country music a lot. And on the res, you know, they play a lot of CCR. So I was like, oh, you know, there's like, I heard it through the grapevine where there's this big, long solo and you hear this feedback at the end. And I just remember, like, you know, some relatives getting married in like the res hall and stuff. And I remember that record was playing and it would go so far, about three quarters or more in the song. And then it got scratched. So the needle would go right across and then it would play again. And everybody was so enamored in what was going on with the partying that, like, it would keep going and the solo would come again. It would go back to the start. And like that record kept going on and on. So I think like John Fogerty at a young age was actually like, you know, like I was like, oh, he's very melodic when he plays and everything. Yeah. And so I really like that. And I like.
2: Is he the lead guitar player for CCR? Did he play that solo?
1: Yeah.
2: Okay. I didn't know that.
1: Yeah. Yeah. Yeah. I mean, I didn't know that at the time either, other than that, like, I really like this music. And then I went through my, at that young age, like Megadeth and Metallica and Testament and like all these, like.
2: Those are really precise guitar players, though. You know,
1: like, yeah, they're like laser guitar players is sort of what I call them, like the Steve Vai type of genre, Joe Satriani or something. And I like that music for like the technical aspect or like what they could do. I was just like kind of enamored by it. But then all of a sudden, I discovered Stevie Ray Vaughan. My dad and I. He was like, oh, let's go check out this this tape, because it was only tapes back then. And like, it was Couldn't Stand the Weather, I think it was, that we picked up, and Texas Flood. And
2: oh, yeah, I remember.
1: So, yeah. And my dad was like, you know, I just read about him in the Montreal Gazette. He's supposed to be really amazing. So we took Couldn't Stand the Weather, we put it in. They're like, doom, doom, doom, doom, doom.
2: Dum, dum.
1: Dum, dum, dum, dum. You know, like, and it was like, oh, what is this? And it, like this thick guitar tone. And I was like, whoa, like this was like blues music, but it was sort of modernized. It was sort of like, you know, classic 50s Chicago blues or something. Yeah, but then like amplified. And, you know, when I found out later that, yeah, he really did play it amplified, like, you know, four amps on stage and that kind of stuff. So, you know, that was sort of the beginning of my influence. And then when my grandpa passed, like years ago now, he was like, you know, Raven, you're going to have this Yamaha guitar. And I was like, oh, okay, cool. And then when he passed, somebody stole it.
2: No.
1: I know. Because like, I was like, oh, man, because I didn't play slide back then. But I was like, ooh, you know, this is going to be a great slide guitar. Yeah, exactly. Yeah.
2: Did you ever relocate the guitar?
1: No, no. It's,
2: oh, man.
1: I think it left the community because, you know, normally my res where I grew up was 350 people. And, you know, you're like, oh, buddy took it and just go pick it up at his house or whatever, you know. But I think someone took it, pawned it off so nobody would find out. And
2: yeah. Oh, man, that's too bad. But that guitar is really where it all started.
1: Yeah, yeah, which was like a cool Yamaha. I don't know what the name of it was or anything like that, but, you know, it was, yeah. So that's I don't have a Yamaha acoustic in the house.
2: Well, we got to get you one then. We got to try to figure out a way to get you one. I'll tell them that there's not one in the house right now and that you need one that's like got action that's, you know, at least 4 inches away from the neck.
1: A beater.
2: Yeah.
1: A beater guitar.
2: Well, I love the beaters. Yamaha makes the best beater guitars. Like I've got three of them. You can grab them for a couple $100 and they just lie around the house and I just grab them when I have an idea. So yeah, they definitely are the beater guitar that I have choice for me for sure.
1: Yeah. Well, and you know, like I have a lot of guitars and
2: how many do you have?
1: I don't know, 30, but they're not all like a lot of them are beaters because I don't really take care of a lot of my guitars. I take care of the ones that I need to use on stage and in the studio, but I use a lot of them for, oh, this is one particular sound. Oh, this is another sound. They each have.
2: And you use those for recording as well?
1: Yeah. Yeah. I usually use like different guitars for recording. And then I have my stage guitars, which are more like solid.
3: Well, my daddy left home when I was 3, and he didn't leave much to Ma and me. Just this old guitar and an empty bottle of booze. Now, I don't blame him because he run and hid, but the meanest thing that he ever did was before he left, he went and named me Sue. Well, he must have thought that it was quite a joke, and it got a lot of laughs from lots of folks. Seems I had to fight my whole life through. Some gal would giggle and I'd get red, and some guy'd laugh and I'd bust his head. I'll tell you, life ain't easy for a boy named Sue.

peeling stud, such a dirty mangy dog that named me Sue. Well, I knew that snake was my own sweet dad from a worn-out picture that my mother'd had, and I knew that scar on his

rolling into the street, kicking and a gouging in the mud and the blood and the beer. I tell you, I've fought tougher men, but I really can't remember when. He kicked like a mule and he bit like a crocodile. I heard him laugh and then I heard him cussing. He went for his gun and I pulled mine first. He stood there looking at me and I saw him smile. He said, son, this world is rough, and if a man's gonna make it, he's gotta be tough. And I know I wouldn't be there to help you along. So I give you that name and I said goodbye. I knew you'd have to get tough or die. And it's that name that helped to make you strong. Yeah, he said, now you just fought one hell of a fight, and I know you hate me and you got the right to kill me now, and I wouldn't blame you if you do. But you ought to thank me before I die for the gravel in your guts and the spit in the eye, 'cause I'm the son of a bitch that named you Sue. Yeah, well, what could I do? What could I do?

0: The jukebox is broadcast on stolen and unsurrendered land in the traditional territory of many First Nations across Turtle Island. We must realize the significance of recognizing and paying respect to the first people who resided in the territory that we are currently sitting on.
1: This is Julian Taylor's Jukebox.

In my personal opinion, they are one of the most incredible punk rock bands to come out in recent history. That's Dead Pioneers. From their release that came out in 2003, My Spirit Animal Hates Your Spirit Animal. Led by Greg Deal, this is an indigenous-led punk band and spoken word band. They are very outspoken about social justice, about indigenous identity and standing up for that, as well as trying to fight against colonialism. Check them out. Honestly, I've never seen them live, but I think that the first opportunity that I get to, I will be there, so you might see me. Now for an artist whose record came out a couple years ago. I think it came out in 2023, the same as the previous song. It's Joy Aladokum, and the album was called Proof of Life. It had incredible reviews all around the world. I'm going to play the third single from that album. It's called Changes, and Rolling Stone just really hailed it as a low-key musical revolutionary record. She is of Nigerian and American descent, born in Delaware. Here is Joy Aladokum with her wonderful queer black woman strength and power. Here's Changes on the Jukebox.

From Pabino First Nation in New Brunswick, that is Wolf Castle and the song Water. It's a brand new single that just came out, and it also features Jay Milla. Jay Milla is a reggae artist from the East Coast. Last time I saw her, she was in Halifax, and wonderful news for her. She had a diagnosis of cancer, and the prognosis is looking pretty good, so we're really happy to hear about that. And Wolf Castle released that on his brand new indie label. Julian Taylor here. I'm your host on the Jukebox Radio Show, and I've got a song from our good friend Adrian Sutherland. It's coming up right here, right now. This was released in 2024. It was nominated for Best Contemporary Indigenous Artist or Group of the Year at that year's Junos, and was produced by our friend Colin Linden. Here is Precious on the Jukebox by Adrian Sutherland.

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That is brand new music from William Prince. He hails from the Pegas First Nation in Manitoba. The song's called Lighthearted. It's a standalone single from his last record, which was nominated for a Juno for Best Contemporary Roots Album of the Year. That was called Further from the Country. And it's still out there for your listening pleasure if you haven't heard it. And it was produced by Boy Golden. More music coming up on the show. We've got Boogie Oogie Oogie from A Taste of Honey. Going back to my birth year, 1978. I heard the song in a supermarket and I started, you know, boogieing. So I thought I'd play it on the show. We also have music from Courtney John, a tune called Lucky Man. It's from the Chef soundtrack. I've never seen the movie, but I certainly do know the song. It was pretty big in Jamaica. And I think you're going to love this reggae tune. That's coming up on the show soon. And another reggae artist. She is from here, from the Big Smoke. Amoy. She's been nominated for the Reggae Award at the Junos 8 times. And we're going to play her song Soul Rebel from the 2017 album The Light. She's a force of nature and a wonderful, wonderful person. Here is Amoy on the jukebox.

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3: Julian Taylor's Jukebox. It's so cool.

From England, that's the electronic duo Groove Armada from the album Love Box. I just spun But I Feel Good from 2002. Love that group. I remember them from back in the day when I was, you know, coming up. I had a good friend who'd moved to London, which is where the group is from. And he would always send me, you know, some London house and electronica. Like Dave Angel was a part of that sort of movement as well. And Groove Armada obviously had a more sort of commercial success story. You're tuning into The Jukebox. I am your host, Julian Taylor. Going to play some music from Vancouver Island. A song called Natural Disaster by Lauren Spencer Smith. That's coming up on the show. It's from the album, The Art of Being a Mess. This is Lauren's sophomore album, and it's been released on Island Republic Records. Before that, we're going to play Satea with Won't Let Go. This is also a brand new release this year, and the album's called Won't Let Go. We also have Marshall Dane on the show. This is brand new music from Marshall Dane. He's from the area. He's from the Big Smoke area, and he's got a song called Somebody Somewhere. It was just released in February. Marshall Dane sort of is country meets rock meets blues and is a force of nature. Speaking of another artist that is in that realm, we're going to play a single from Kyle McCurney, and it's called Wildflower. It's done incredible on the country music charts here in Canada, and we're very happy for Kyle. He is from Wild Rose Country. Here is Wildflower on The Jukebox.

That's Dallas Green, a.k.a. City in Color, joined by Ruby Waters on a cover of Ahead by the Century by The Tragically Hip. The Tragically Hip have actually been anointed into the Canadian Songwriters Hall of Fame. That was announced, I think, maybe 2 or 3 days ago. So congratulations to The Tragically Hip. I'm sure you'll probably see City in Color and Ruby on stage honoring them, as many have in the past. But that's brand new stuff. I hope you enjoyed that. Julian Taylor here, and I'm going to play something from my buddy, my brother from another mother, Chase Martin, from the album Beautiful Broken Pieces. Chase is from Six Nations of the Grand River. Actually going to go run down and write some songs with him next week or two, because I've got some time off the road, and so does he. Followed by brand new music from Craig Druko, joined by Travel Jet, and the song is called Be Something. Craig is a veteran musician from Sarnia, Ontario, who's toured all around America with various bands and now is taking matters into his own hand and doing his own solo thing. Here is Healed Hearts, released from the album that came out in 2023. It's a beauty. I hope you enjoy it. Chase Martin on the jukebox.

0: Julian Taylor here. I'm your host on The Jukebox. Thanks for tuning in to the show. What you just heard was the latest from Dominique Fils-Aimé and The River. She's a two-time Juno Award-winning singer-songwriter and multidisciplinary artist from Montreal. I've seen her play. Last time I saw her was at the Canmore Music Festival, and she blew me away. And now for music from Putty Waters, also brand new stuff, and this is from Terrace, BC. Putty Waters' real name is Oscar Karlick, and they are a Canadian Indigenous contemporary indie songwriter who is incredible at blending poetic imagery and emotional raw lyricism in their songs. I hope you dig this. Here's Fading You, Don't Let Go on The Jukebox.
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I'm getting sick and tired of the love that I never give to you. Opening my eyes while dropping my ego right next to boxes. Looking like there's never an issue, I'm starting problems. Option, I could just shut up and say that I

Juno Award nominee for Best Rap Recording of the Year a couple years back, Boslin, with A Floating Axe Head that was released in 2025, a standalone single from the Vancouver native who has been blending hip-hop, R&B, and alternative music for a while now. He's got some really introspective lyrics on struggle and resilience. Hope you dug that. You're listening to The Jukebox, and I really do appreciate y'all tuning into the show each and every week. My name is Julian Taylor. I'm your host. Got music coming up called What Makes the World Go Round? Money from the motion picture Money Monster. It's Dan the Automator and Del the Funky Homo Sapien. That's coming up soon. But before we get to that, I'd like to play something from an artist from Quebec City. They're called Joseph Serenas and the song Wendigo Hut. It's a self-produced hip-hop song by this artist who identifies as Afro-Indigenous and is a composer from the Huron-Wendat Nation. This particular track draws a lot of inspiration from Indigenous folklore. That's coming up soon. As well, we've got Captain Luke on the show with Old Black Buck. This is an older tune from 2001, but I heard it while I was just hanging out on tour. Somebody was playing it for me. I can't remember who. I think I was in Carolina when it was playing because he is from Greenville, South Carolina. It's a cool blues tune that really stuck with me. So I'm going to play that on the show. That's coming up. Before we get to that, let's play something from Corey Harris and the album Between Midnight and Day. This is a request from a listener. It's from the United States, Mississippi, to be exact. This is Keep Your Lamp Trimmed and Burning. It's blues at its best from Alligator Records, one of the best labels out there. I hope you dig this. There's Corey Harris on the Jukebox.

potato with a bullet on the ply. I never have seen such railing. While I ply at a stopping old buck, every job he can be close to tailing. Cause the old black buck, he ran his snort, and buckle wouldn't buckle and a hang string short. He couldn't be hard cause he too damn slow. Who made it back then, I don't know. Come here, boy. Hey, come on in a hurry here. Run here. Let me tell you something. Don't ask me no question, boy, and I won't tell you no lie. Run, my son, and get some apple so Julie can make some pie. Cause the old black buck, he ran his snort, and buckle wouldn't buckle and a hang string short. He couldn't be out cause he too damn slow. Who made it back, man? I don't know. My goodness, what a back man. He's just hanging down around his belly. Good God Almighty. Try to make the daggum thing fit some kind of how. But I put some more ropes around there. Maybe I can make him fit some kind of way. Cause he need that darn back band. Lord have mercy.

some apple so Jimmy can make some pie. Although Black Buck and Randy snort, and Buckle wouldn't buckle and a hang string short, it couldn't be us cause he's too damn slow. Who made it back a man, I don't know. Play a little bit for me there, buddy. Find out where that damn compact band's at. Lord have mercy. Got a turbo view here. Although Black Buck and Randy snort, Buckle wouldn't buckle and a hang string short. It couldn't be us cause he's too damn slow.

0: Hi, I'm Julian Taylor, and I would like to congratulate Yamaha Guitars Canada on their 60th anniversary in 2026. To help them celebrate, we start a year-long series featuring artists, their music, and guitars on the Jukebox with some cool Yamaha guitar stories. Keep your eyes and ears tuned to the Jukebox as we have some fun stuff coming up.
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It's Charles and Eddie from 1992, Would I Lie to You? You remember the song. It's one of those one-hit wonders where you're like, who is that? And then when you Shazam it and you're like, oh my God, Charles and Eddie. They were an American soul music duo from Philadelphia. So you do hear a little bit of that Philly sound in the early 90s, obviously. Belle Biv DeVoe and Boyz II Men come up a little bit after that as well to share the reign. Julian Taylor here, and you're listening to The Jukebox. Coming up, we've got Oli Olens from Calgary. Played with her this fall, and she is lovely. Also got to see her and meet her for the first time.

0: when I was at this conference in Carolina. So that was really cool. Going to play her single, Some Days. She was just awarded the Maple Blues Artist of the, Maple Blues Brand New Artist of the Year recently. So congratulations to Oli. We also have Chelsea Young on the show. I Still Love You, featuring Daryl Anderson. Chelsea Young is an Indigenous country artist who was raised on the Big Stone Cree Nation. And Daryl Anderson is also a country musician, but from Saskatchewan. He was the 2024 Emerging Artist of the Year at the Saskatchewan Country Music Awards. Here they have a song on the show called I Still Love You. But I said that already because I got lost. Anyway, forget being lost. It happens to me all the time. I know it probably happens to everybody a little bit. And I've got my friend, brother from another mother, one of my mentors, Raven from Digging Roots coming up on the show. We're going to play Skoden. And here is part two of our interview and chat. We'll just call it a chat about guitars. Raven is our Yamaha spotlight artist.
1: Are you playing in standard 440 tuning when you're playing side guitar? Or do you play in more open tunings?
2: So we ended up like we do a round dance at the end of our shows. Mm-hmm. And at 440, at 440, it was like really like people were into it. And sometimes at these bigger festivals, people would, I'm not going to say they would get violent, but they would get like kind of overexcited. And I was like, oh my God, is this going to turn into a mosh pit? You know, and it's like, you know, that's not really the direction of the way a round dance is supposed to go into.
0: Of course. No,
2: and yeah. So you would get some rowdies because they were so excited to be holding hands in a circle and to be in a space where everybody was connected, because there is an energy when everybody's connected, like either dancing together or even holding hands together, that you get this energy happening, right? Mm-hmm. When we started doing the round dances at 4:32, everybody was so chill. And I was like, wow, it's almost like they smoked a joint or something.
1: That's wild. And you really noticed the difference.
2: I noticed the difference, and we played in that tuning for like about 2 years, maybe 2.5 years. And like it was, and my old bass player at the time was always complaining to me because he plays a 5-string and just a little bit lower in the tuning, like his like 5th string, the B would be so flabby, you know? And like, but then I started messing around with other stuff and I went to 4-4-4, and that's my current tuning that I do everything. I record in it. I play shows in it. And to me, it's a little bit more in focus. It's like if you have like an A note, you hear the A note. If you tune it to 440, it's like the A note is just a little bit sharper.
1: So what's next for you guys? Are you guys working on new music? What's going on with Digging Roots and Raven?
2: We're doing some new music and, singing about a whole range of topics. I think my voice is changing as I'm getting older, and my sensibility of how I want to say things is changing as well. I don't know if it's for good or bad, but I also feel like my ear is getting sharper. Like I'm able to hear things that I couldn't hear before, which is also really great because, I'm like, oh, I'm going to pick up this song and, oh, I'm hearing this. And I feel like I'm getting more inside of the music in a emotional way.
1: Deeper way.
2: Yeah. Yeah. And I don't have to play as many notes or more in the pocket. I mean, I've also been playing like more drums, which I really love. And, sometimes, you feel like you have two left hands or something, but getting that a little more coordinated, and then, with your legs, so you're kind of going like this and your knees are popping up and down, and, there's a coordination thing. And I think that compared with this new kind of hearing that I'm getting is like, I don't know, it just... I wake up in the morning and I'm like, da da da da da da da da da da
1: ooh, da na, na, na, na, na, na. And you've got a studio in your attic, so you guys can
2: just go. I got a studio here. So I just let ideas come. Yeah. And then, try and like record them where I can and whatnot. So that's sort of where we're at. And we have a bunch of songs. I just don't know exactly, I think what we're going to do is we're going to take those bunch of songs and we'll record them, and then that will turn into a specific album, because, we already have an album called Miguewin, which is the giveaway, but... Mm-hmm.
1: That's in the can already?
2: Well, it's unrecorded, but it's like, it's a grouping of songs. But I think that, you know, sometimes you have these songs and you want to rewrite them because they've been around for a while.
1: And so, things change.
2: And things change. We change. Circumstances and life change. And we want to, I don't know, go with that new flow, right?
1: Mm-hmm. I totally get that. Amazing. Well, Raven, I really appreciate you coming in and doing this. I've learned a lot, actually, which is amazing. I love getting up and learning first thing in the morning. It feels like I'm at school.
2: Nice, nice.
1: So now I go for that. I really appreciate it.

0: 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Instrument sales, service, rentals, lessons, you name it.
1: This is Julian Taylor's Jukebox.

That is music from Theotis Taylor. We do share the last name, but we are not related. Theotis is from Fitzgerald, Georgia, where they've lived since 1943. And what's so crazy about this, and the song, I should tell you the title of the song, it was called Something Within Me. It is crazy that this guy is 92 years old and is a spiritual singer and piano player known throughout the south of Georgia for his beyond powerful voice and heavenly falsetto. He was a gospel singer and deeply rooted in the family tradition of work, faith, and music extending through generations. Julian Taylor here, and we're going to play something from Pink Sweat from the album Pink Planet, and the song is called Pink City. They are obsessed with this color, obviously, similar to how I guess Prince was obsessed with purple, but let's go for it. Pink City, here it is on the jukebox.

From Hammersmith, London, England, that is Arlo Parks and a brand new track called Two-Sided. This is a tune from her forthcoming third album. Parks blends indie pop, soul, R&B, folk, trip-hop, you name it. They've done it and can do it. Before that, you heard Runaway, a single from 2021, and my good friends Thea May and Troy Junker, who were also part of the indigenous collective that we had started way back when, called Wolf Den. Yeah, we put out a single called So Close. You could check it out. I think I've played it on the show. Maybe I should again so that people are familiar with that. But that's how we met. We met at like this really cool incubator thing for indigenous artists. I was the mentor and they were taking part in the program, and we all ended up writing the song together and recorded it and put it out, and it was fun. So that was Runaway, DMA, Troy Junker. Sorry, I got ahead of myself. Now for something from Thunder Bay via Toronto. Natasha Fisher, and the song's called Something Borrowed. When I was still working at Element FM, I discovered, you know, Natasha Fisher, and I can't remember the first song right now, what it was called, but we all were sort of, you know, trying to bring Indigenous artists into the fold, and I found this artist way back when. I think it was 2022 or 21, and now she is off to incredible things. It's really great to see. Here's Natasha Fisher, Something Borrowed, right here on the Jukebox Radio Show.

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Brand new music from artist Liv Wade, who's originally from the Pass area, Pine Bluff, Manitoba, which is where her family origins are from, and is now currently in Salt Spring Island near, on Vancouver Island. I love it out there, actually. It's really pretty. If you haven't gone, please go. Brand new music. The song you heard here on the jukebox was called Carolina, and it is going to be on her brand new EP called Radios and Buffaloes. I met Liv Wade a long time ago when she won the Imaginative songwriting contest. I was one of the judges, and she was the winner one year, and I've been following her ever since. It's really nice to see new music surfacing. My name is Julian Taylor, and you are listening to The Jukebox. Here is an artist that my grandmother was obsessed with, Miriam Makeba from South Africa. We had this blaring in our home, well, at least my grandmother's apartment, a lot. And my grandmother was a dancer and loved African high life and rhythm and blues. This is a song called Pata Pata. It's one of her biggest songs. It's an Afro pop dance tune that became her signature hit, I guess, you know, written back in the 1960s and released in 67. Miriam Makeba on the jukebox.

0: from his Polaris Prize shortlisted album, Songs for My People. That was V Chill by Shane Ghostkeeper. And before that, Leroy Stagger, joined by Joel Plaskett and Kendall Carson, both from the East Coast, and a brand new song called Highlands Leaving from the incredible songwriter Leroy himself. I love following Leroy. He's got such a positive message that he puts out there into the world. My name is Julian Taylor, and thank you so much for tuning into the Jukebox this week. I've had a lot of fun playing songs for you. I hope there have been songs that you know and have heard before, and songs that you have just discovered because you've tuned into the show. I want to thank my amazing team for helping me put this show together each and every week. Thank you. Namaste. Nyawa. And also to our sponsors for helping us keep this thing going. We all really appreciate that. To our station partners who get it out there to your eardrums, we are very, very grateful for your love and support. And to you, the listener, thank you for tuning in. We wouldn't be able to do it without you. And if you have any requests, just let us know on social media, Julian Taylor's Jukebox. We got one more song featuring Sean Cootie and Egypt 80. It's Float by the amazing Janelle Monae, who I believe is working on brand new music because I've been following her on Instagram and she seems to be doing things, you know what I mean? Anyways, this is from her Grammy-nominated album, The Age of Pleasure. Here's Float on the Jukebox. Until next week, ciao bananas. And remember, it's nice to be nice.
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0: With over a century's worth of family histories, personal anecdotes, and local lore, join me, Olivia Ball, on a close and comforting journey into the past.
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10: 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We'll be exploring our archives from the 2000s, airing unedited field recordings,

0: the campus and community radio station located at Memorial University's St. John's campus. The pieces in this episode of Open Air were first broadcast in the year 2000. Thanks to Rachel Bryant, we'll hear from Norm Cato on climate change history in Newfoundland and Labrador, meet up with Bill Mondovecchi at the dump to tell a raven from a crow, and hear about the sun's life cycle from Fred Smith.
1: How do landscapes take their shapes? What reasons have the undulations of hills and valleys, the wandering paths of rivers, or the coastline's serpentine signature?

Good morning, everybody, and welcome to Bombay Morning. My name's Anita Best. I'm going to be here with you until 11 o'clock this morning, and I'll bring you some news and some music and maybe a little glimpse at the weather forecast. Bombay Morning on VOBB, your community radio network.

According to the VOBB weather station, which you can find on VOBB.org, by the way, the station is set up down in downtown Norse Point. Temperature down there today is 6.4 degrees already, and it looks like it's sunny with a few clouds, and that's exactly how it is here in St. John's today. So the wind is from the west-northwest at 23 kilometers an hour. It's a lot windier than that in here, but that's always the case. So that's our weather from Norris Point. Let's have a look at what Parks Canada thinks, Environment Canada, I should say. They say that the temperature will go up to 12 degrees in the Gros Morne area today, with some rain showers or flurries that will end this morning, and the rainfall amount will be from 2 to 4 millimeters. Over, except a little bit of snowfall over higher terrain. And the wind is gusting up to 70 along the coast, so it's a little windy out there as well today. Tomorrow, we're going to have a bit of rain. Tomorrow, the 6th of May, Wednesday, we'll have a bit of rain, a few showers, but the temperature will be up to 12. The same with a Thursday, cloudy, with the temperature of 15. And the chance of a few rain showers. So that's your weather this morning. And not totally cheery, is it? Not totally cheery. Let's go back to a bit of music. I'm filling in for Steve, who may be back next week. I'll see if anyone is listening. And if Steve is listening, he can let me know if he's coming back next Tuesday or not. We'll have to see. Our shift changes over the summer as our volunteers have other things that they're trying to do and trying to get done. And so Bombay Morning carries on in an intermittent way during the summer season. Anyway, I'm wondering where the lines are. Let's see what Bruce Coburn thinks.

And that's Bruce Coburn with Wondering Where the Lions Are. It's Anything, Anytime is the name of the album that comes from. Now, the Old Cottage Hospital has posted a notice on Facebook about an event that's taking place this evening, today, at the Old Cottage Hospital from 3 p.m. to 7 p.m. It's a community co-op open house at the Old Cottage Hospital. And the notice says, come share your concerns about childcare, senior care, and other community well-being issues, and learn how co-ops can play a role in addressing those concerns. It's hosted by Kristen Murray, the Cooperative Development Officer of Newfoundland Labrador Federation of Cooperatives, Hannah Barry, Well-being Communities Advisor at the Community Sector Council of Newfoundland and Labrador, in collaboration with Bond Bay Cottage Hospital Heritage Corporation. So it's today, Tuesday, May the 5th, from 3 to 7 p.m. at the Old Cottage Hospital in Norris Point. Refreshments are provided and children are welcome. If you have any questions, contact Joni at jcranston@nf.sympatico.ca or 709-458-8032, 709-458-8032. And that's a community open house discussion for everyone in the community of Norris Point or Rocky Harbour or anywhere around where you can get to it if you want to do that. It's an information session about co-ops and airing your concerns about childcare, senior care, and other community well-being issues at the Old Cottage Hospital, where our VOBB studio is, of course. Yes, absolutely. So let's see what else can I tell you about this morning. While I'm searching for some news to tell you about, maybe we could listen to David Francie, and he's taking a February morning drive. And, you know, sometimes May the 5th can feel like February in Newfoundland. Here's David Francie.

David Francie there. And you know, on this coming Friday, May the 8th, there is a special event planned at the Old Cottage Hospital. And it's being put off by the Grossmorne Farm and Market people, as well as the, of course, the Cottage Hospital, the Old Cottage Hospital people. And it's called Together We Thrive. It's for seniors and persons with challenges. Well, that's just about everybody has some kind of challenge. If you want to learn more about gardening, have a gardening experience from 6 to 7 p.m. on Friday, and you should register for this presentation and talk with Trina Reed at 709-458-8198, 709-458-8198. You can register for this. And that's just so they know how many people are coming and how many refreshments to put out, all that kind of thing. So there you are. A gardening experience, a little workshop and talk for seniors and persons with challenges. And that includes me for sure. I'm both a senior and a person with a challenge, but I think everybody has challenges, don't they? And this is a great way to learn about planting and plants and what ones are good for you, what ones are medicinal and all that kind of stuff. So, yeah, Friday from 6 to 7 p.m. at the Old Cottage Hospital. Now I'm going to play a little bit of music by The Skydiggers and Lenny Gallant.

That was Lenny Glant, and also before him, you had the Sky Diggers with Alice Graham. Now, the town of Rocky Harbor is celebrating. They will soon have their new fire truck out there. Now, fire trucks, I didn't realize until I read this notice how expensive these machines actually are. The total cost of the fire truck is $713,000. $713,270.91 to be precise. And the government gave over $500,000 of this. And the town contributed $115,457. So almost $116,000. And the fire department, the volunteer fire department, contributed $80,000. They raised $80,000, and that's incredible for a small town to raise that much money for their fire engine. So it's a round of applause and a thank you to the volunteer fire department and the fire rescue for raising this huge amount of money for the new fire truck, and everybody will be happy to see it once it arrives in Rocky Harbor. Isn't that wonderful? That's just great. The Norris Point Community Hall, May the 9th. Don't forget, it's the annual Mother's Day brunch from 11 to 1 p.m. at the Norris Point Community Hall. And that's the Norris Point Firettes are sponsoring that one. So, yeah, make sure you get down there. Mother's Day brunch. 11 a.m. to 1 p.m. It's sponsored by the and hosted by the Norris Point Fireettes, and I think it's admission by donation, as far as I know, because the poster doesn't say on it, but there you are. I can see the poster, but there's nothing on it to tell us what the cost will be, but I imagine that you'll find that out when you get to the door. Anyway, it's a great thing to do on Mother's Day. Go down to the community hall in Norris Point and support your fire department, your local fire department, as they did in Rocky Harbor. So bond tours, boat tours are opening on Friday, May the 15th. And, of course, the newly renovated Cat Stop will be open for food and drinks and all kinds of things. There you are. And just to remind you that on the May the 15th, which is coming up really close now, you're going to have Trail Sales and Tunes beginning, and everybody's getting ready for that. And I hope the weather cooperates and you have all kinds of fun out there. I'm going to try and get out myself if the weather is correct and everything is okay. We'll be seeing you out for Trail Sales and Tunes. And let's see, what have we got here? I have music from the artists who are playing at Trail Sales and Tunes this year. Some of the artists, anyway, and here is Dwayne Andrews. Dwayne Andrews and the Hot Club of Conception Bay. They're going to be out there. And here they are with an old favorite. I'm going to sit right down and write myself a letter. And go to trailsalestunes.ca if you don't have your tickets for the concerts, or if you want to see the schedule, or have a look at the bios of some of the artists that are going to be there. And, you know, get yourself ready for Trail Sales and Tunes coming up on May the 15th.

And there you have Dwayne Andrews there from the Hot Club of Conception Bay with a couple of pieces brought to you by Molly's Made Fiber Art Studio in Woody Point. They opened on Saturday, and it's going to be a great summer for them, I'm sure. Fresh inspiration and a collection of new art that if you haven't, if you're in the Gros Morne area, make sure to drop by the Molly Made Fiber Art Studio over in Woody Point. It's fantastic. And while you're at it, you can help Walt Nicole and his crowd celebrate 40 years in business in the Rockery Harbor area of Fisherman's Landing Restaurant and Hotel in Rocky Harbor. 40 years in business. Congratulations, Walt. And all the crowd. Now, let me see what else have I got here. Okay, I'm waiting for some new. If you have any information about openings or events that are taking place in the Gros Morne area, send us a message at voiceofbombay@gmail.com and we'll be able to put it on the air for you. Okay, let's go back to another little bit of music now. And I have, what have I got? I have my goodness, my computer just dropped down on me. Yeah, here it comes back again. It sometimes goes off like that, and you have to wait for it to come back again. Here is James Keelahan with House of Cards.

And that's James Keelahan with House of Cards and a Pack of Lies from the album House of Cards. Great, great album. Great song. Here's Garnet Rogers.

That is there by Garnet Rogers, a great album, by the way, and Garnet is a fine performer. Now, I have to remind you that coming up this Friday for local residents of the Grosmorne area, tickets are on sale for the Writers at Woody Point Festival. It's going to be an amazing festival this year, tickets are available for local people on Friday. That's a day ahead of the usual number people who buy tickets for the general public. And you have a special code that you have to give when you go to ticketpro.ca, by the way, ticketpro. Or you can call if you're not on the internet. You can call 1-888-311-9090. 1-888-311-9090. If you're having trouble with your internet, you can do it by phone. And your early access code is WA, the symbol for at, WAWP 2026. And it's the at sign, you know, the A with the circle around it on your computer. 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That's your special code. And don't tell anybody from outside the area because they can't get tickets until Saturday. Okay. That's coming up Friday. Gosh, it's going so quickly. This summer, it's going by. April just seemed like it was here for 2 days, and now it's in almost the middle of May again. There you are. And Mike and Kathy, of course, are on holidays. They won't be back in Woody Point until the 15th or so of June. So we won't hear them on the radio until then. But in the meantime, we'll do our best with the people that we do have. And I think Wayne is going to be available on Friday. But Mike and Kathy won't be there for Thursday. And we'll have a playlist instead. Now, let's go to Archie Fisher with one of his most memorable songs, Dark Eyed Molly.

There we had two Scottish musicians there for your entertainment this morning. Dougie McLean with Ready for the Storm. He's the guy who wrote Caledonia, which many people know as a great Scottish folk song. And before that, you heard Archie Fisher with Dark Eyed Molly. And I want to remind you to mark your calendars for June the 6th because the Rocky Harbour Fire Department, along with the other amazing things that they do, keeping our communities safe and so on, they're holding an electronics and paint drop-off. So you want to get rid of the empty paint cans or half-empty paint cans that you have and electronics, which you can't put in the regular garbage, and batteries and so on. June 6th from 9 to 2 at the Rocky Harbour Fire Department. So mark your calendars for that. It's the electronics and paint and dangerous materials here, kind of thing. A drop-off at the fire department on June the 6th. And you can give them a call if you have any questions about it, or go to their Facebook page and you can see what items are allowable and what are not. There you are, the Rocky Harbour Fire Department. What a great crowd. All the fire departments, all our fire departments are fantastic people. Imagine giving up your time to go and fight fires. It's just a wonderful thing that our firefighters do. And last summer we saw the good of that here in eastern Newfoundland when we had so many wildfires and they were just amazing. And so many people volunteered to keep us all safe and to do what they can to keep people's houses and property safe when there is a wildfire on the go. Sadly, they weren't able to keep everybody safe, but at the same time, no lives were lost, just property. So there you are. The town of Cowhead is offering an information session on Wednesday, May the 13th at... If you have any questions about the Canadian Dental Care Plan, who qualifies and how you apply and how to renew your coverage for the 26-27 benefit year, you can go to a free information session up in the town of Cowhead. And there's also one on Thursday, May 21st. So if you go to their Facebook page, the Town of Cowhead Facebook page, there are links there in which you click on them and you can register to attend the session. So they're happening for 5 o'clock on May the 13th and May the 21st. If you have any questions about the Canadian Dental Care Plan, that's the place to go to get some information there. Okay, the Rocky Harbour Storytelling Festival crowd were having a meeting, and that meeting now has been rescheduled because people's schedules are so crazy these days, I'm sure, with everything that's going on. They're going to be continuing to build momentum for this year's festival, which is from the 1st to the 3rd of October. So people involved in promoting that and taking part in that are having a meeting on May the 12th at 7 p.m. at the Ocean View Hotel. May the 12th at 7 p.m., that's a Tuesday, a couple of weeks from now, next week, actually. At this meeting, they're going to discuss festival themes and programming ideas, venues and logistics, performer outreach, volunteer roles, and planning support. So if you're interested in helping with the Storytelling Festival at Rocky Harbour, May the 12th is your meeting. May the 12th at the Ocean View Hotel, 7 o'clock in the evening. That meeting has been moved to that point now. Now,
I have lots of music here to play for you today. And I thought maybe I'll play Matthew Byrne. Good old Matthew Byrne has many albums out now, four or five out, and he just won a couple of awards from the Canadian Folk Music Awards people for his latest album. But this is from an earlier album. It's called Horizon Lines. And here's The River Driver.

realized that I didn't have my mic turned down when I was talking about Tea for Two. Tea for Two is a fabulous program that comes on at 11 o'clock on Fridays. Stories from and conversations with people from the Bombay area. Produced by Olivia Ball, and Olivia's having conversations with people. It goes on from 11 o'clock on Fridays, 11 o'clock, and you don't have to be living in the area. 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And I hope you listen to them because they're really, really interesting. Now, if I have anything else to tell you. Nope, not right now, but so we'll go to a little bit of music. Here's Amelia Curran.

Amelia Curran there with You Won't Find Me. And here's what you will find if you happen to be out in the Grossmont area the 2 weekends of Trail Tales and Tunes, starting on May 15th and 16th and May 20th, 22nd and 23rd. The Gen X House is going to be open for those 2 weekends while people are in the North Point area. 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And that will be great. Don't forget, there's a comedy series at Woody Point as well this summer in July. It's, of course, Steve Patterson and Nancy organize a fabulous comedy festival, comedy at Woody Point. So this year's lineup includes an award-winning collection of comedy friends with a deep connection to East Coast Canadian comedy. They're going to be joined by Louis MacDonald, of course, and his trio as their musical guests and sparring partner with Steve. It's great, the repartee between Steve and Louis is fabulous. So Friday night could be dubbed "This Show Has 22,000 Laughs" as we welcome two of the stars of the current cast of This Hour Has 22 Minutes, Stacey McGonigal and Chris Wilson. And so they're going to be there for the Friday night show. And there you go. And Saturday night, Adam Christie is going to be there. He's a rising star, is at the peak of his powers. And he's going to be there with James Mullinger, who left England and came over to live in Canada a few years back, and we had him out in Woody Point before. He's so funny and very witty. It's a great comedy series there. So he just recently recorded, by the way, a new comedy album at the Rebecca Cohn Auditorium in Halifax. And he's now officially a Canadian citizen. So, excuse me. So I'm sure he has some comments to make about that process. So that's the Woody Point Comedy Festival, Writers at Woody Point Comedy Festival. And if you go to writersatwoodypoint.com, you'll see the dates and how to get tickets and all of that kind of thing. And it's going to be just a wonderful two nights out at Woody Point, July the 3rd and July the 4th. July the 3rd, Stacey McGonigal, Chris Wilson, and Adam Christie. And then on Saturday, James Mulliger and Adam Christie with Steve Patterson and music by Lou MacDonald. So there you are. The Comedy Festival in July. And that's going to be a lot of fun. So you can get your tickets already, I think, at the if you go to writersatwoodypoint.com. And let's on to some more music now. And we have The Once. Let's listen to The Once with We Are All Running in the Same Race.

And that was the once with We Were All Running the Same Race. And speaking of running and that kind of thing, gambling and being in races and winning, there is a giant bingo tonight at the Rocky Harbour Community Hall at 7 o'clock. And it the doors open at 6. There's all games are $100 each. There's a mini jackpot of $500 and a jackpot of $1,000 and share the wealth tickets and all that kind of thing available. And I think you'll enjoy that over at the Rocky Harbour Community Hall. That's tonight at 7 o'clock. Doors open at 6, of course, and there'll be canteen service and all that. And also, if you're not fed up with bingo in person, you can listen to bingo and play bingo three nights a week on VOBB, of course. On Sunday, the Lions Club sponsor bingo. And coming up on May the 10th, the jackpot is $1,933 on 54 calls or less. I don't know what next Monday's Kinsman Club bingo game is going to be, what the jackpot's going to be there, but it'll be more than $1,737 because that's what it was on Monday past. So yesterday, that was what it yesterday. So it'll be more than that. And then on Wednesday, that's coming up tomorrow, the jackpot is $2,698 or more on 56 calls or less. So that's what's happening there at the Kinsman Club Bingo on Mondays and Wednesdays and Lions Bingo on VOBB Radio at 7 o'clock. And you can pick your cards up at any of the usual places, which is Rudy's in Norris Point, Wayne's in Norris Point, Doris's in Rocky Harbour, Nandicott's in Rocky Harbour. And for the Lions Bingo, you can play that over on the south side as well with picking up your tickets at your cards at Pete's One Stop in Woody Point. So there you are. More music now on VOBB, Bombay Morning. And we have Brianna Goss.

Mallory Johnson there with Wise Woman, and before that you heard Brianna Goss. Just a notice from the town of Rocky Harbor that the end of June, property taxes must be paid before the end of June, or you will be disconnected. Any accounts not paid by this time will receive a disconnection notice. Doesn't say what you're being disconnected from, but I think it's the water supply. The town water supply. So your property taxes have to be paid in full by the end of June. They do have a monthly payment option, but you have to drop into the town office and sign a monthly payment agreement form if you want to go this way. Otherwise, your taxes are due in full by the end of June. And I think that applies to most of the towns in the area. If you are looking to book the Lions Club in Norris Point for a private event, please call Bess at 458-3035. So they rent out the Lions Club for private events. So if you're looking to have something private there that's bigger than you can put in your house, 458-3035, call Bess. And they have a very special Mother's Day culinary event happening at the Ocean View Hotel on Mother's Day, which is coming up this coming Sunday. So there will be a complimentary carnation for all moms. And if you want to have a look at their menu, it's on their Facebook page, the Ocean View Hotel Facebook page. You can have a look at the menu. Two pages of wonderful food, and you can book your reservation today by emailing them info@theoceanview.ca or calling them 709-200-1650. That's their number for accepting reservations for their Mother's Day brunch that's going to be happening this Sunday at the Ocean View. And here is some music by the Ennis Sisters.

0: And that was Sherman Downey there with Five Little Fingers. And you're listening to A Bombay Morning on VOBB, your community radio station. And I have a little podcast now from the Walrus, 12 minutes long. The Walrus is a Canadian magazine, news magazine, and literary magazine. It's just, it's great. And this little podcast I thought I'd play for you this morning for a bit of fun. It's called How to Say No. From the Walrus Magazine.
1: 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I'm your host, Roger Ashby. Research has linked the inability to say no to increased burnout and decreased productivity. The case for turning things down and feeling good about it. Lori Wilson reads, How to Say No.
2: This is an article titled, How to Say No, by Courtney Shea. I'm Lori Wilson. In the lead up to Christmas 2025, Elise Moser was all set to deck the halls. Also, buy the gifts, do the grocery shopping, cook the meals, etc., etc., etc. These tasks, her holiday traditions really, didn't feel like chores so much as goals, mostly things she enjoyed doing. She never considered otherwise until she got sick. So sick that she had to spend the night at the hospital. When her family suggested they skip the turkey dinner, she was hesitant. But then they offered to handle everything. The food, the fun, the cleaning up. In her weakened state, she accepted the offer. Back home on Boxing Day, from her resting couch position, she could hear her family coming together to get the job done. Laughing toddlers, delicious aromas, and music. All of the things she loved, only she wasn't carrying them on her back like Santa getting crushed under a bulging sack of Christmas booty. By the time her guests were leaving, Moser had reached a decision, telling them, quote, I'm planning to be sick again next year. Moser saw her unexpected Christmas illness as cosmic intervention. Maybe she didn't need to accept every task that tried to elbow its way into her to-do list. The low-stress season was the final push she needed to change her mindset. Against her natural tendencies, she was going to say no. Most of us appreciate that it should not take a serious illness to set appropriate boundaries. Research has linked the inability to say no to increased burnout and decreased productivity. TED Talks on the subject abound, while Etsy is awash in motivational throw pillows that read, quote, no is a complete sentence. In a world obsessed with improvement and optimization, quote, no is empowerment. It's feminism. It's self-care. The new bubble bath that might leave you with time to have an actual bubble bath. But it's one thing to understand, quite another to execute. Quote, people today have a better understanding of the why, says Vanessa Patrick, whose 2023 book, The Power of Saying No, preaches the gospel of gonna take a pass. Quote, but they still struggle with the more practical aspects like how and when. It's a skill that has become that much more urgent in our era of Uber connectivity. There was a time when you actually had to be at work to get another unreasonable request from your boss. Your neighbor had to pick up the phone to ask if you would water their plants while they're away. Today, the pings come in round the clock via multiple platforms, and in this avalanche of, quote, would you mind? A default, quote, yes, takes less energy than a more considered calculation. Patrick breaks down our struggle to say no into three main buckets. The first is concern for relationships. You don't want to offend people. The second is concern for reputation. You don't want to be thought of as uncooperative or, worse, incompetent. And finally, no just doesn't come naturally. Quote, we are socialized to say yes and to view that in itself as success, she explains. I think of my four-year-old, who has already come to view the parental no as the only thing standing between her and endless hours of Bluey, candy for dinner, and a life spent in the same princess dress. Later, No will be the crush who didn't like her back, the school that didn't let her in, and the dream job that became someone else's reality. In our formative years, no is rejection. Quote, yes, on the other hand, is not just positive but brave. Yes, I'll try that new thing. Selfless. Yes, I'll pick you up at the airport. Devoted. Yes, I'll be there. And ambitious. Yes, I will take on the extra work project even though I am already extremely overburdened at the office and have vowed to spend more time at home. Here, the folly of a yes mindset starts to come into focus. To be more intentional, Patrick recommends considering your options along a continuum from, quote, pass the salt to, quote, bake your famous lasagna. The first indicates low-effort, high-reward requests. Imagine the person asking for the salt sitting in front of a giant plate of fries. Whereas baking your famous lasagna involves a huge amount of effort. It may be flattering and even heartwarming to field a request that is a compliment to your signature dish. But fast forward to the neighborhood potluck, and there's your hard-won, 8-layer masterpiece on the table, surrounded by frozen apps and store-bought pastries. Remember when Michelle Obama's absence at Jimmy Carter's funeral last year became an international incident? Surely this meant her marriage was in trouble, went some of the internet chatter, while others speculated that she took a pass to avoid sharing oxygen with Donald Trump. Either way, the vibe was collective outrage, which Obama eventually addressed on her podcast, IMO. Not attending, she explained, was an example of foregoing the thing that was, quote, perceived as right, in favor of the thing that was, quote, right for her. To get there, she had to triumph over hardwired tendencies, and rather than trust herself to follow through, she stacked the deck in her favor, even instructing her team to make sure she had nothing to wear. Which may sound silly, but for a self-professed people-pleaser and globally recognized fashion icon, it was the right roadblock to ensure victory, a custom-tailored version of what is more broadly known as the friction principle, and is often used to break bad habits. Want to say no to ordering via Uber Eats? Remove the app from your phone. Want to say no to saying yes? Consider implementing an, quote, I'll get back to you policy to build in some breathing room. And maybe also that standing your ground isn't the massive faux pas you think it is. A recent study in the Journal of Personality and Social Psychology showed that more than 3 out of 4 respondents have accepted invitations or said yes to requests that they would rather decline based on the fear of social repercussions. If you are a former First Lady, those fears are probably well-founded. But for everyone else, the same study proves a tendency to overestimate the negative consequence of a no. Still concerned about social repercussions? Patrick recommends creating hard and fast personal policies to fall back on. Quote, I don't take meetings over my lunch hour. I don't take on volunteering roles during the workday. Having pre-established guidelines means that you aren't evaluating every request, while the use of empowered language, quote, don't versus can't, can cushion a potential blow. Sort of like that old breakup cliche, it's not you, it's me, framing a no as reflecting your own values rather than the value of the request means whoever you're saying no to is less likely to take personal offense. Over the holidays, around the same time that Elise Moser was starting to feel unwell, I was making my annual vow to spend Christmas on a beach. No tree trimming parties, no gift exchanges, no forcing my preteen nephews to visit Santa at the mall, no baking the cherry chews that were my grandma's favorite recipe, a 3-layered tradition that honors a legacy and takes a crap load of effort. Every year, I am excited, then tired, then 3 eggnogs deep crying because nobody wants to do a group reading of the night before Christmas. This time around, I even wrote myself a reminder on my iCal for October 2026. Book a trip. Go away. In his book, The Happiness Files, social scientist Arthur C. Brooks chalks up the inability to say no to, quote, hyperbolic discounting, which is basically just our tendency to value short-term rewards and accomplishments over more important long-term goals. We want to decorate for the holidays, join book clubs, volunteer for pizza lunch, and take on that extra work project to look good in front of our boss. The problem is that our days fill up and our big picture priorities don't get the attention they deserve. In part, I blame hustle culture. Quote, I'm busy, is an inescapable reality, but also, let's be honest, a bit of a humble brag. I often think of the internet's favorite motivational slogan. Quote, Beyonce has the same 24 hours in a day that we do. Of course, this is not true. It feels unnecessary to point out that a billionaire might also have more opportunities to outsource certain mundane time sucks. It's also ironic since Beyonce herself has attributed her success not to drive or hustle or talent, but to the ability to protect her time. Quote, I learned how to say no, she told Harper's Bazaar in a 2021 interview while discussing how she was able to establish her legacy. Is she not just like us? Maybe not, but her revelation distills the importance of no to its most essential truth. Quote, life is a trade-off, Patrick says. When we say an active yes to one thing, we are saying no to something else. This reframing alone was enough to knock Valentine's decorating off my February to-do list and to decline a lunch offer from a colleague. I don't go for lunch during the work week. Still, I can't quite imagine I'll spend next Christmas on the beach. It's barely springtime, and already I'm starting to see the holiday chaos through maraschino-tinted glasses. That was an article titled How to Say No by Courtney Shea. I'm Lori Wilson.
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0: Let me turn that off. Yeah, Voices of the Walrus, it's called, that podcast series, and you can pick it up yourself. 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Okay, let's go on to a little bit of music now, and we have... Sweet Old World by Lucinda Williams.

Lucinda Williams, What You Lost When You Left This World. I'm going to go to Anne Sophie von Otter, and she's a classical singer, but she's singing a Beatles song here. So I thought you might be interested in hearing this. Anne Sophie von Otter with For No One.

And that's an interesting take on the Beatles for No One. They're from Anne-Sophie von Otter, a classical singer. Well, we've come to the end of Bombay Morning for this Tuesday morning. Don't forget, tune in to VOBB for the whole day. 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So I'm going to finish off with Jennifer Warren's version of a Leonard Cohen song called Famous Blue Raincoat. And I hope you enjoyed this morning. 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

Hey, hi, hello, welcome to Girly So Groovy, the only show dedicated to the women who rock and to you, the listener who loves them. We are a show where the music always sings for itself. I'm your host, Trevor Klendert, bringing you 2 full hours of fabulous, phenomenal, fantastic female-fronted radio week after week. Last week, if you tuned in, you will know that we ended the full 2 hours with Music to Make You Move. That second hour was a bit of a dance party, and I'll be honest, the dancing doesn't quit. We are going to just dive into that in this first hour here. I've got music coming up from Sine Bosi, bands like Anushka or The Molecule, DJ producer Tisha, music from Allison Goldfrapp, music from Brandi Carlile. And you're thinking, one of these things does not match the others. And you're wondering, how does Brandi Carlile fit into a block of songs that are music to make you move dance-wise when she's a country folk artist? Oh, do not doubt me. I've got a few tricks up my sleeve. But speaking of tricks up my sleeve, that's what we're going to start with. This is a New York City band that easily could be considered trailblazers of what pop and rock could sound like in the late 1970s, in the 1980s, in the 1990s, in the new millennium. Honey, I am talking about a Blondie to kick off this week's Girly So Groovy.

Dishing up total 1980s nostalgia. This is Girly So Groovy, the only show dedicated to the women who rock and to you. That is Brandi Carlile. Yes, country folk artist Brandi Carlile. You don't necessarily think of her and Italian disco Giorgio Moroder together, but they work. So what we just heard, let's talk about this. It is Brandi Carlile. She is doing a cover of The Neverending Story. That comes from a compilation album that celebrates the work of Italian disco producer Giorgio Moroder. The compilation album is called Kuntach, C-O-U-N-T-A-C-H. Hopefully I pronounced that correctly. Kuntach for Giorgio. And yeah, it has given us this really fun 1980s nostalgia, thanks to Brandi Carlile. In the middle, it is Alison Goldfrapp. Last year, when we counted down our top 10 girly so grooviest albums of the year, Alison Goldfrapp snuck in right at the number 10 mark because of her sophomore solo album Flux, but also just for the fact that this is a woman who has been marching on for two decades now, delivering such great music. And what I love about Alison Goldfrapp, when she made the choice to go solo, not disbanding her duo Goldfrapp, but just to do some solo projects, typically an artist is going to go for a little bit more highbrow and serious. Alison Goldfrapp did exactly the opposite. She delivers songs that are just absolutely hooky, effortless, disco pop, and I love her for it. Again, the new album is called Flux, released just last summer, still playing it here on the program. Find Xanadu is the name of the song. And then kicking off the full 2 hours, it is Pioneers Blondie with their song Good Boys. That goes back to 2003 for their album The Curse of Blondie. All right, we are going to keep you moving right now with the international ensemble known as Aura and the Molecule, a vibrant Norwegian avant-pop project. For their latest album, it is called Dance Therapy. Consider this album to be sparky, sensual disco pop. Think Studio 54 at its best. Let's keep dancing. Aura and the Molecule right now here on Girly So Groovy.

When the patriarchy's got you down and all you want to do is just dance it away, well, honey, then you tune to Girly So Groovy, the only show dedicated to the women who rock and to you, the listener who loves them. Back in 2022, when we did our top 10 best albums of the year, our Girly So Grooviest albums of the year, British DJ and producer Tisha easily made her way to the number one spot, and I still stand by that choice for the fact that I still cannot get enough of music from that album. So that is what we just heard. We went back to 2022 to Tisha's debut album, Capricorn Sun. We heard the song Only L. That is a song that I feel like just, it is that when you are just in the early days of a love affair and you just feel it radiating through your body, that is the energy in that song. In the middle, it is two-thirds of the band XX. It is Romy, the vocalist, teaming up with Jamie XX for the song Loud Places. That comes from Jamie XX's solo album, In Color. And then kicking the set off, Norwegian avant-pop project, Or The Molecule. Dance Therapy is their latest album, and we heard the song If I Believe. This is an album that I've not been quitting on since its release just last year. If you're a fan of acts like Donna Summer, Sophie Tucker, Magdalena Bay, Bjork, ABBA even, you will find things to love in this album, Dance Therapy, from Aura the Molecule. Okay, let's talk about what's coming up in the next 30 minutes here on Girly So Groovy. I've got music on the way from Sudan Archives, Yaya Bay, Sine Bosi coming up, as well as music from Anushka coming up. But we are going to, you know, when I talk to you about Scottish music, what are you thinking? Celtic, folk, things like that. How about jazz? Well, we're flipping what you think about Scottish music with the band Edie Forey. Scottish jazz up next. Edie Forey here on Girly So Groovy.

Music right there from British house downtempo duo Anushka from the duo's latest album, Yameya. We heard the song Bad Weather. Again, Anushka from the album Yameya. I just love saying both of those. In the middle, let's talk about what we heard in the middle. It was last summer that we received a moody duet album that was full of style and sophistication. Momoko Gill and Matthew Herbert. Now, Momoko Gill is an R&B artist, drummer, and singer-songwriter, while Matthew Herbert is a producer of film scores, DJ mixes, club music, and performance pieces that straddle pop and conceptual art. Well, together on the album Clay, the duo deliver modern R&B with turntable sampling, jazz instrumentation, clattering percussion, woozy synths, playful found sound elements. If you enjoy acts like The XX, Portishead, Janus Policewoman, you are going to find things you love in the music that Momoko Gill and Matthew Herbert make together. Someone Like You is the name of the track we heard. And then, of course, we started that set off with Scottish new jazz duo Edie Forey. The album is called Culture Today. We heard the title track, Culture Today. Right now, it is time to make room for an incredible hip-hop R&B artist, Yaya Bae, right now here on Girly So Groovy.

Now there is a voice that deserves to be heard. Soulful, earthy, R&B, electronic influenced vocalist from Sweden, Sinebosi. The song is called Hard Time. That's from Sinebosi's album Pretend, which is an incredible dynamic album. It's over a decade old and I still go back to it to include here on the program. Speaking of incredible music, but a little bit more modern, it was just in October that Brittany Parks, better known as the violinist, singer, songwriter, and producer, Sudan Archives, an artist who combines R&B, hip-hop, and experimental electronic music in all the music that she makes. Well, her third album was just released back in October, The BPM. The album plays like a highly energized, cathartic dance party meant to empower anyone in the margins. The song we heard is Yeah, Yeah, Yeah. That is, again, from Sudan Archives. And then we kick off the set with hip-hop R&B artist Yaya Bay. From her album Remember Your North Star, we heard the song All Right. All right, we are really pushing through this hour. We're going to wrap up this hour before cannonballing into the second hour. Right now, wrapping up the first hour, it is Music Out of Montreal, the alternative electronic band Chances, from their latest album, And Now You Become a Seeker. It's Chances with Pick Up the Pace. You're on a Girly So Groovy.

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10: Welcome to the second hour of Girly So Groovy, the only show dedicated to the women who rock and to you, the listener who loves them. I'm your host, Trevor Clendert, bringing you two full hours of fabulous female-fronted radio. Consider this your two-hour mixtape where we celebrate and amplify voices that deserve, need, and should be heard. Coming up in the second hour of the program, I've got music on the way from Duchess Says, Rosie Lowe, Portishead, Jamila Woods, Saint Etienne, Brazilian Girls, Confidence Man. But we're going to kick off the second hour with something that goes back to 2007. Something that is just incredibly fun in a pop sense. I am talking about Lily Allen here on Girly So Groovy.

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Maybe time's the cure. Maybe

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It's true. 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
1: All the time.
2: If you are looking for a good time, I hope Girly So Groovy is delivering just that. We heard music from the International Ensemble, Brazilian Girls, a band made up of no one that is Brazilian. We heard the song Good Time. That is from the band's album, New York City. I'm sad to say that the band is now defunct. They have announced that they are no longer. And what we have of the music that they made is great. It is music that is just summer inspired. And tracks like Good Time are going to stick with me for a long time. In the middle, it is new music from Saint Etienne. Formed in 1988, Saint Etienne has proven to be one of the most dexterous indie dance crossover bands with their intelligent, witty, and highly danceable interpretation of British pop music. 37 years and 12 albums later, Saint Etienne release International, the band's final album, which harkens back to the stylishly nostalgic sound of their early work while still sounding up to date. Yes, I said that right. The band has announced that after this album, they are retiring. We heard the song Brand New Me from the new album International. Saint Etienne for this song team up with Confidence Man. And then kicking off the second hour, it is Lily Allen with her song LDN London. That's from her 2007 debut album, All Right Still. Up next, it is music from an artist that made her Girly So Groovy radio debut with her newest album. Jovial is a British poetic singer, songwriter, and guitarist who delivers artful hybrids of left field pop and R&B. Mountain Crystal is Jovial's debut album. It was released back in the fall. It dishes on heartache, but in playful, warm ways. We featured Jovial a couple of times here on the program, and we will continue to do so now. Jovial here on Girly So Groovy.

Redefining Radio. This is Girly So Groovy, the only show dedicated to the women who rock and to you, the listener, who loves them. Music right there from Chicago R&B artist, poet, and activist Jamila Woods with her song Heaven. It's the title track from her debut album, Heaven, from Jamila Woods. In the middle, it is contemporary R&B singer and open-hearted songwriter Jhené Aiko. The song is called Happiness Over Everything. That comes from her album, Chalumbo. I hope I got that right. Chalumbo from Jhené Aiko. And then we started the set off with music from British singer-songwriter Jovial. Her latest album is called Mount Crystal. We heard the song Moonshine. We featured a few tracks from that album. I think if you're a fan of acts like Jonas Policewoman or Massive Attack even, Jamila Woods, of course, you're going to find something you love in the music that Jovial makes. Still lots more music to get to coming up in the next half hour. I've got music on the way from Portishead. Portishead. I am Spoonbender, Duchess says. But up next, it is the very sophisticated smooth tones of British R&B artist Rosie Lowe. Up next here on Girly So Groovy.

The trailblazing trip-hop pioneer band Portishead right there. Going back to their self-titled sophomore album, we heard Portishead with their song Only You. In the middle, it is music that made its way into my top 10 list for 2025. Smurs, an out-of-joint amalgamation of pop-flavored R&B, trip-hop, and techno. From a Danish duo, Smurs, S-M-E-R-Z. Now living in Norway, Smurs' slinky postmodern pop album, Big City Life, lives up to its title. It is such great music. If you are a fan of Portishead or Nena Cherry, Luscious Jackson, ESG, you will find things you absolutely love about Smurs. It was last spring when they released Big City Life, and still can't get enough of it here on Girly So Groovy. This time around, we heard the song You Got Time and I Got Money. We kicked things off with British R&B artist Rosie Lowe from her latest album, Lover Other. Mood to Make Love is the song we heard from Rosie Lowe. Okay, time for brand new music, a Girly So Groovy radio debut. Bibi Club, B-I-B-I, Bibi Club, are an indie project out of Montreal, arriving hot off the heels of a tour with Blonde Redhead. On their latest third album, Amaro, the duo find themselves channeling grief from the sudden loss of two loved ones through a collection of songs that straddle mystical worlds with humanistic resilience. It's really interesting alternative rock. Bibi Club right now here on Girly So Groovy.

such little time left on the clock, but let's talk about what we just heard. Music right there from Montreal alternative act Duchess Says. I'm an Idea. That's from the band's album Sciences Nouvelle. In the middle, it is Vancouver experimental electronic act I Am Spoonbender. Where Do Words Go is the song from the band's 1999 album Teletwin. And then kicking things off with that set, Montreal alternative act Bibby Club. Their new album is Amaro. We heard the opening track, Infinite. Going to leave you with some homework between now and next week. Connect with us. You can find us on Instagram at GSG Radio or Facebook at Girly So Groovy. 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This show is nothing without you, so I cannot say thank you enough for tuning in this week. Let's wrap up this episode. Let's wrap up with another Montreal artist. Helene Barbier is a indie rock avant-pop artist out of Montreal. Her new album is called Panorama. We're going to listen to A House. Again, Helene Barbier, again, thank you for tuning in. Talk to you next week.

Hey everybody, welcome. It's Gary Noel here. It's time for On My Radar. And On My Radar is a musically themed show. We just finished a whole bunch of shows with a cappella music, and we're for something completely different now. We're going into classic rock for the next 2 weeks. I love getting into classic rock playlists because I don't normally play those types of songs on my morning show, for example. But I have so many favorites from back then. And I, by back then, I mean from the 60s right up to the present day. And you're going to hear a lot of those over the next four shows in total. So stick around today for classic.

Yeah, the Rolling Stones, Give Me Shelter, and, you know, what a great, great, you know, rock song with so many wonderful rock riffs. But honestly, to me, the background vocals with Mary Clayton doing that solo part, that is the best use of background vocals that I think I could even think of. Yeah, it's just like it just adds so much to it. So, a bona fide rock classic there, Give Me Shelter from the Rolling Stones. Now, the Rolling Stones were part of the British invasion. That's when they first appeared on the scene. And all these great British acts that from the UK that started having huge hits in America and Canada, starting in around 63, 64. Among those acts, besides the Beatles and the Rolling Stones, there were these three. Dave Clark Five came on very, very quickly after the Beatles appeared. And they had a lot of great stuff. I don't know if they're recognized or appreciated as much these days as they should be, because they had some super great rock songs. And I'm going to play one of them called Any Way You Want Me. The Kinks, they came on. They had a great sound that was could be pop. It could be you know, rock, almost anything. But they sound very rocky when they had one of their very first big hits, All Day and All of the Nights. All Day and All of the Night. Having trouble with my tongue here today. And The Who went on to become one of the most popular groups of all time. And they also had quite a mixture of pop hits and rock hits. I think their rock sensibility certainly came through on this very early hit. Here are The Who with I Can't Explain.

Well, it's always a pleasure to hear the Dave Clark Five again, especially that one, Any Way You Want It. A good rocker there from them. The Kinks, All Day and All of the Night. One thing about that song I love is that at the point where the musical break begins, the bridge, it almost sounds like someone just said, okay, you got 15 seconds here, now go mad on the guitar. And that's what you get to hear. Maybe not the most sophisticated bridge ever, but, you know, it. That kind of thing became a staple and was perfected in many rock songs after that. And starting off the set, the Kinks with All Day and All of the Night. All right, just for now, we're going to stay with the UK, although, believe me, this series of shows, Rock Classics, is definitely not going to be all UK. Lots of it will be, but there will be songs from the US, Canada, and even other countries. But right now, I want to do three rock classics, which all basically involved the same person, and it just is a testimony to the absolute talent and impact that Eric Clapton had, that it, whether he was a solo artist or whether he was playing in one of the various bands that he played in, he always managed to turn out a rock classic. And here are three of them when he was with the group Cream. So many classics I could have gone with, but I want to go with my favorite, I think. Unbelievably beautiful lead guitar break that comes into this one by George Harrison. This is Cream. Well, we're going to hear Cream with the song Badge. Before that, another group that Clapton was with, Derek and the Dominoes, and they were short-lived, and yet they did put out what's considered one of the greatest songs of all time, rock songs in particular, Layla. 7 minutes and 4 seconds. I don't want to play a short version. It just seems like an insult to this great song to not play the whole thing. So we're going to hear that. And by the way, quite a difference. You're going to hear a lot of songs that are much longer than 3 minutes, but those last three I played by the Kinks, the Dave Clark Five, and The Who were all under 2.5 minutes. Shows you can do that and still put out a great rock song. But anyway, to start off this set of three, the first of three songs featuring Eric Clapton, this is from a solo album of his. This is called After Midnight.

Yes, Eric Clapton on guitar on all of those great songs there. And on that latest one, the last one I played, Badge by the group Cream, George Harrison chimes in with his guitar as well. Sounds pretty good. So before Badge, we heard Layla. Of course, the 7-minute version is awesome. Derek and the Dominoes. And starting off, I wanted to just get up and dance. I think I'm going to add that to my dance playlist. That was Eric Clapton with After Midnight. All right, now we'll move to this side of the Atlantic with three rock classics, kind of different eras, but, you know, they're all rock songs and they're all well done. Bob Seger, a great rock singer, great rock artist. I have to say in the last few years, whenever I think of Bob Seger, the first song I want to hear is Roll Me Away. I've discovered it to be one of his greatest songs ever. So you may not know that one, but hopefully you will after I play it. But before that, we're going to hear, yes, I think the opening riffs of, guitar riffs of this one, pretty well everybody can identify. It is Don't Fear the Reaper by Blue Oyster Cult. And starting out to set, a rock goddess in every way, Patti Smith, could go on and on about her, but let's just play one of her biggest hits, a real good rocker written by Bruce Springsteen, Because the Night.

Whoops. How can you not love the voice of Bob Seger there? Roll Me Away. And that's one of these great ones. I just love the lyrics. I love the whole vibe. Whoops. Okay. Hang on there, Hart. We're coming to you. So we heard Bob Seger with Roll Me Away. Blue Oyster Cult, Don't Fear the Reaper. And, you know, these are things, these serendipitous little things I noticed. That song placed next to Patti Smith's Because the Night was just random. Both great rock classics. But, in fact, on Blue Oyster Cult's album, Agents of Fortune, from which that song came, Patti Smith sings backup vocals on one of the songs on there. And I just thought about that. And then next we heard Because the Night by Patti Smith. So they're all great people from that rarefied world of great rock stars, for sure. All of them. And so are these three. And these are all women and all from North America, we'll say. Oh, my gosh. What a great comeback happened for Tina Turner, who was definitely an R&B singer. But when she put out her album, Private Dancer, she showed she was a great rock singer. And she went on to put some of the greatest rock songs ever. And one of those was Better Be Good to Me. We're going to hear that. And Janis Joplin, sadly, on the very last album she recorded, one of the best rock songs ever, called Move Over. Would have loved to hear more of that kind of stuff from her if she had lived and continued with her wonderful career. So we're going to listen to Move Over from the album Pearl. And Hart, I think for many people, they almost epitomize what a good female rock voice can do to great rock songs. And that female voice, of course, is Ann Wilson, who sings lead on practically every one of the Hart hits, including one of their early hits, and this is Crazy on You.

All right, that is Crazy on You from Heart, and I just realized the three songs I announced would bring me past the end of my show. This show has flown by so quickly. So I had to make a bit of an adjustment. The one of the songs we've ran over. So we're going to hear Janis Joplin, and we are going to hear, instead of Tina Turner, who I will play in the next show, we're going to hear Pretenders and Chrissie Hynde, another great voice in rock music. So to finish off, today's On My Radar, rock classics, but many more to come on Thursday and next Tuesday and Thursday. Brass and Pocket at the end, and this first of the last two, Janis Joplin with Move Over. 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
1: Hello, I'm David Kavlovic, presenting to you some classical muse.

We open today with a trio sonata by George Frideric Handel that was published by John Walsh in London in 1739. A set of seven trio sonatas were printed at this time. The material in these trio sonatas could be considered recycled Handel, since it's of previously composed material from numerous Handel compositions. For that reason, these trio sonatas were often dismissed as nothing original. But that misses the point entirely, which was to make Handel's popular music accessible to a broader public. It is not known if Handel himself made the arrangements, or Walsh, or a combination of the two. The fourth trio sonata in G major is cast in five movements, the opening being an overture, which indeed began life as an actual opera overture for two of Handel's operas, Athalia and Il Parnasso in Festa. Here is the trio sonata in G major, opus 5, number 4, by George Frideric Handel, performed by the Tafelmusik Baroque Soloists of Toronto.

The Tafel Musik Baroque Soloists of Toronto performed a trio sonata in G major by George Friedrich Handel, published in 1739 as his Opus 5, number 4. Opus numbers 1 tend to be auspicious beginnings for many a composer. Whether or not the composition published as their first opus, by the composer or by a publisher, might not necessarily be the first work the composer created, it is nevertheless the work that announces their formal introduction to the musical world, acting as a very important calling card. That has been the case since the business of publishing music began in earnest during the 16th century. 19th century Czech composer Bedřich Smetana's first opus, though not his first composition, certainly made the necessary impression. In 1848, the 22-year-old Smetana was in some financial dire straits. In that year, he wrote a letter to the famous Hungarian pianist and composer Ferenc Liszt, asking for a loan of 400 guilders in order to enable Smetana to set up a music school that would help him earn an income as a teacher and a composer. In return, Smetana would dedicate a major set of 6 pieces for piano he had just composed, if Liszt would also assist in having the pieces published. Liszt was impressed with what he already knew about the young Smetana. Although he could not lend him the money he needed, Liszt made sure the 6 piano pieces were published by his own firm, the Leipzig publishing house of Kistner. Smetana would not receive a fee from the publisher, since Opus 1s by an unknown composer could be a financial loss. Smetana was not going to look a gift horse in the mouth, however, and agreed to the terms. This is how his set of 6 characteristic pieces were published as his Opus 1, and as Opus 1s go, it is very much a foreshadow of the great composer to come. Here are the 6 characteristic pieces, Opus 1 by Bedřich Smetana, performed by pianist Jan Novotný. The individual titles are In the Woods, Emerging Passion, The Shepherdess, Desire, The Warrior, and In Desperation.

Pianist Jan Novotný performed six characteristic pieces, Opus 1, composed by Bedřich Smetana in 1848. The brilliant 19th century Italian violin virtuoso and composer Niccolo Paganini's Opus 1 is a bit of an exception to the rule of one's first opus representing an unknown composer trying to make a mark in the world. When Paganini's 24 caprices for solo violin were published in 1820 by the great Italian music firm Casa Ricordi, he was already a living legend, now in his 38th year. The decision to publish Paganini's 24 caprices as his first opus was both practical and utilitarian. These caprices were meant to be studies for violinists to play in order to improve their technical abilities. Each caprice tackles a different aspect of violin technique, stretching the possibilities of the instrument to its fullest potential and increasing the skill level of those who attempt to play them. They have been standard repertoire for concert violinists ever since. It is reported that the famous American jazz violinist Joe Venuti started each day of his practicing by going through these 24 caprices. But beyond their purpose as studies, Paganini's caprices are also incredibly beautiful pieces of music, inspiring many a composer to transcribe them for solo piano or orchestra, or to inspire same-set composers to write sets of variations on them. Let's listen now to the 24 Caprices Opus 1 by Niccolo Paganini, performed by violinist Michaela Pech.

Astounding compositions. We just heard the 24 Caprices, composed for solo violin by Niccolo Paganini sometime between 1802 and 1817, and published as his Opus 1, ahead of a number of his concertos and chamber works in 1820. We heard them performed by violinist Michaela Peich. A virtuosic conclusion to the show today. There will be more great music, virtuoso and otherwise, when you join me again next time here on Classical Muse. I'm David Kavlovic. Thanks for listening.

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2: Hello, and welcome to The Global Village. I'm Chris Heim.

This time in the Global Village, we celebrate Cinco de Mayo, a holiday perhaps even bigger in the U.S. than it is in Mexico. It marks the defeat of French forces by a smaller Mexican force on May 5th in 1862, the last time there was a European invasion in any country in the Americas. For us here in the Global Village, it means an opportunity to explore the broad array of styles that come from Mexico. It's not just mariachi music, and we will prove the point right from the beginning with some space-age bachelor pad music from Esquivel as we begin this visit and the Cinco de Mayo celebration here in the Global Village.

Well, all right, and a happy Cinco de Mayo. For some folks, that means having some Dos Equis and maybe in some instances, one mint julep. For us here in the Global Village, we're celebrating with some different Mexican sounds. And also, since it's such a big holiday in the U.S., also getting to some artists of Mexican heritage. We heard a couple there, including Pancho Sanchez from his wonderful album Out of Sight with One Mint Julep. Pete Escovedo from Live at Stern Grove did Take Some Time. And we started with the marvelous Mexican artist Esquivel and his, hard to even describe, one name that got put on it was the title of a compilation of some of his work called Space Age Bachelor Pad Music. Some fascinating music from Juan Garcia Esquivel. And we heard Latinesque, appropriately enough, to start things out for us here in the Global Village as we celebrate Cinco de Mayo. And speaking, actually, of space age things, a more contemporary approach from an artist originally from Monterrey, Mexico, has been calling Los Angeles home, from the album Revolution Radio. This is Mexican Dubweiser and El Dub del Mariachi here in the Global Village for Cinco de Mayo.

0: Mexico City DJ Camilo Lauda, better known as the Mexican Institute of Sound, and from the album Soy Sauce, just to prove our point about how broad the musical culture of Mexico is. We heard a thing called Karate Kid 2. And we also heard Mexican Dubweiser, originally from Monterrey, Mexico, now in L.A., and from the album Revolution Radio, El Dub del Mariachi. That here in the Global Village as we're celebrating Cinco de Mayo in a little bit different sound of mariachi. So again, we are highlighting a broad array of different styles of music from Mexico for this holiday. And when we return, we'll get to some music from an artist who started in the alt-rock scene in Mexico, has done some interesting records under his own name as well. Music from Rana Santa Cruz in just a minute here in the Global Village.
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the queen of the underworld, Celila Downs, from her album Pecados y Milagros. She is of both American and Mexican heritage and has been doing some really fascinating music, drawing on traditional sounds of Mexico and adding fascinating artistic and progressive spin. Music from Celila Downs, the queen of the underworld. We also heard some music from Linda Ronstadt of Mexican heritage, and she actually did a couple of recordings and even did a tour with mariachi band. And from one of her albums, Mas Canciones, we heard Palomita. Music from Linda Ronstadt, as we highlight music not only from Mexico, but artists of Mexican heritage from America to celebrate Cinco de Mayo, which gets celebrated in some ways more in the U.S. than it does in Mexico. So we can probably actually do both and still stay pretty true to the holiday. We heard Flaco Jimenez, also of Mexican heritage from the Texas-Mexico border and one of the giants of conjunto music from that region that draws on a number of different influences. And we heard from a self-titled album from him, Open Up Your Heart, and music from Rana Santa Cruz, who started out in the alt-rock scene in Mexico and has really drawn on a wide array of different world music influences in his work. Por Ahí is the name of the album, and from that we heard The Grasshopper. Now here in the Global Village, we'll take a quick break when we return. Some music from a group based in Chicago that is really one of the finest ensembles doing traditional music from all across Mexico. Pretty much every region and style of music they touch on in their work. And we'll kind of keep the underworld theme going. We'll hear them doing a traditional piece from Oaxaca called Dance of the Devils. Music from Sones de México when we return in just a minute here to the Global Village.

Celebrating Cinco de Mayo here in the Global Village with music from artists from Mexico and also of Mexican heritage here in the U.S. And that the case for Carlos Santana. We heard him there with Jingo and also with Los Lobos doing their version of a song that was originally a traditional tune from Veracruz, La Bamba. We also heard a band that started out as a Mexican ska punk band. They've added a few things along the way. Los de Abajo. From their album LDA versus the Lunatics with Adios Negrita and some music from Sones de Mexico, Dance of the Devils, from their album 13 Bachtun. And that will just about do things for us this time here in the Global Village. A reminder, you can visit us anytime on Facebook, facebook.com/Global Village Radio. More about the show, world music news, our playlist for all of our shows, and more there. Reach us there or email info@kmuw.org. Global Village, a production of KMUW, Wichita Public Radio. I'm Chris Heim, and we'll leave you with some music from Spanish singer Buica, who did an album in tribute to the acclaimed Mexican ranchera singer Chavela Vargas. The Last Drink, music from Buica here in the Global Village.

que sabe tu olvido, sin poner en mis ojos tus manos.

0: From Toronto and Chicago, this is Democracy Now! President Trump's warned Iran will be blown off the face of the earth if U.S. warships are targeted in the Strait of Hormuz. In the latest attempt to address the energy crisis, the U.S. has launched Project Freedom, a military effort to, quote unquote, guide commercial ships out of the Gulf despite the Iranian blockade. Will the strategy work, and can the fragile ceasefire hold? We'll speak with Rutgers professor Toby Jones. Then to the Federal Communications Commission targeting of Disney, the parent company of ABC, after President Trump and the First Lady called for ABC to fire late-night comedian Jimmy Kimmel again. We'll talk to the lone Democratic FCC commissioner, Ana Gomez.
1: I think it's very important that all of us speak up, speak out, and push back when we see that our government is interfering in our free speech, our freedom of assembly, and our free press. And that includes the corporate parents. As I mentioned before, capitulation breeds capitulation, but courage breeds courage.
0: We'll also speak about the proposed mega merger between Paramount and Time Warner Discovery. If approved, CBS, CNN, and HBO would all be owned by the one company. And we look at a growing funding crisis impacting an often overlooked corner of public media, public access television.
2: It's happening everywhere. Cord cutting. Outdated law. FCC threats. Federal grant cancellations. Doors are being closed. And over 1,500 local media stations across the nation are being punished.
0: All that and more coming up. Welcome to Democracy Now!, democracynow.org, The War and Peace Report. I'm Amy Goodman. President Trump's warned Iran will be blown off the face of the earth if U.S. warships are targeted in the Strait of Hormuz. Trump's renewed threat to destroy Iran came as the Pentagon rebranded its war from Operation Epic Fury to Project Freedom, turning its focus to reopening the Strait of Hormuz to commercial traffic. On Monday, Iranian state media said the U.S. had fired on small cargo boats carrying goods and passengers, killing five civilians. U.S. Central Command confirmed it had attacked several boats, but insisted they were threatening commercial vessels. Separately, United Arab Emirates said it had come under attack from drones and missiles that caused a fire at an oil facility at the port of Fujairah. The port is outside the Strait of Hormuz and is one of few export routes that doesn't require transiting through the strait. Three Indian nationals were injured in the attack. Iran claimed it was not responsible. Meanwhile, in Washington, D.C., a man who scaled the Frederick Douglass Bridge to protest the war in Iran remained on the bridge overnight and into a fifth consecutive day. Guido Reichstadter, a veteran and father of two from Florida, said in a statement, quote, "I'm calling on the people of the United States to bring an immediate end to the Trump regime's illegal war in Iran and the removal of the regime's power through mass, nonviolent, direct action and non-cooperation."

0: and Ibrahim Dalatabadi were all hanged in Mashhad. According to Iran Human Rights Monitor, Iran carried out 656 executions in the first 3 months this year. Since March, during the U.S.-Israeli war in Iran, there have been 24 political executions. Meanwhile, Nobel Peace Laureate Narges Mohammadi has been hospitalized in critical condition after collapsing in Zanjan prison. She suffered a heart attack in March and has since experienced chest pain, severe headaches, and double vision. But authorities continue to deny her transfer to specialist care in Tehran. Mohammadi has been arrested 13 times and sentenced to a cumulative 31 years in prison. She received the Nobel Peace Prize in 2023 for her advocacy against torture and the death penalty in Iran. In Gaza, Israeli strikes killed at least three Palestinians in separate attacks Monday. Earlier today, an Israeli drone attack killed a Palestinian in Gaza City, leaving several others badly injured. On Sunday, an Israeli military broadcaster reported its forces had expanded control of the Gaza Strip to nearly 60% of the territory and were prepared to resume a full-scale assault if ordered. In the occupied West Bank, Israeli forces shot and killed a 26-year-old Palestinian man Monday as they raided a busy commercial area of Nablus. Naif Samarablus died after he was shot in the head. He'd reportedly just dropped his wife at a nearby hospital to give birth to their first child. At least four others, including two children, were struck and wounded by live ammunition. The U.S. military says it launched another strike on a vessel in the Caribbean, killing two people Monday. The Trump administration once again claimed the vessel was carrying drugs without providing any evidence. Since September, the Pentagon says it's killed at least 188 people in strikes on boats in the Caribbean and Eastern Pacific. The attacks have been widely condemned as illegal. Ukraine's interior minister says Russian attacks on Monday killed 14 people and wounded at least 60 others across multiple regions of Ukraine, with reports of heavy shelling and damage to residential areas. Russia's latest assault came as President Vladimir Putin said he would declare a unilateral ceasefire in Ukraine for Friday and Saturday as Russia marks Victory Day, commemorating the 81st anniversary of the defeat of Nazi Germany in World War II. Meanwhile, Russia faces a growing environmental disaster along its Black Sea coast after Ukraine struck the oil refining port of Tuapse for the fourth time in less than 3 weeks. The attacks created large oil spills, huge clouds of acrid smoke, and toxic black rain that fell on residents and contaminated more than 30 miles of coastline. In New Orleans, a federal appeals court blocked criminal court clerk Calvin Duncan from taking office Monday, which was scheduled to be his first day on the job. Duncan won election to the post in November, just 5 years after his release from prison after serving 28 years for a murder he did not commit. He was exonerated in 2021 and earned his law degree a year later at age 60. His position was eliminated last Friday when the Republican governor, Jeff Landry, signed legislation abolishing it. Governor Landry also canceled upcoming primary elections following Thursday's Supreme Court ruling, which struck down the last remaining major provision of the Voting Rights Act. On Monday, protesters marched through the streets of New Orleans demanding an end to racist gerrymandering of Louisiana's congressional maps and the reinstatement of Calvin Duncan to his elected position.
1: You know, Calvin Duncan won a race with 68% of the vote. You know, so that's the citizens of New Orleans. I think that should be honored and respected. And the fact that it's not, I think anybody who have a sense of right and wrong should stand up against that, because that's a direct strike against democracy. And if we don't stand against this, then, you know, America is just dissolving, as far as I'm concerned.
0: Alabama's state legislature adjourned a special session Monday after demonstrators entered the state house in Montgomery to protest Republican plans to adopt a gerrymandered map that dilutes the power of black voters. Currently, an injunction bars Alabama from redrawing its congressional

0: congressional maps before 2030. But following the Supreme Court's ruling last week gutting the Voting Rights Act, Republican Attorney General Steve Marshall filed an emergency motion asking a court to lift the prohibition. This is Dee Reed, an organizer with Black Lives Matter.
1: It is a strategic attempt to erase the Voting Rights Act, which we know is our strongest protection against disenfranchisement. Protections that were not given. Protections that were fought for right here in Alabama by the people from Selma, by the people from Greenville, by the people from Birmingham, and by the people from Montgomery.
0: A new investigation by the Washington Post looks at the increasing use of force by guards against immigrants detained in ICE jails nationwide. The Post found nearly 800 cases in which ICE guards used physical violence or deployed chemical agents on jailed immigrants during Trump's first year back in office, a 37% increase compared to the previous year. The skyrocketing use of force comes as the Trump administration packs ICE jails beyond their capacity as part of his mass deportation campaign. Meanwhile, the Department of Homeland Security has shuttered its internal watchdog offices that track the abuse of immigrants in custody. The U.S. Supreme Court Monday stepped in to block a lower court ruling that would have cut off access to the abortion pill mifepristone for millions of people nationwide. The order was signed by Justice Samuel Alito, who put a one-week hold on major changes to how the pill can be prescribed, temporarily restoring nationwide telehealth and mail access through May 11th. The temporary pause gives the Supreme Court time to consider next steps in the case as it weighs emergency requests filed by the manufacturers of mifepristone. In India, Prime Minister Narendra Modi's Hindu Nationalist Party, BJP, is tightening its political grip after winning a key legislative election in one of India's most populous states, West Bengal. The victory brought an end to 15 years of rule by Mamata Banerjee, who is one of Modi's most outspoken opponents. In the run-up to the election, an estimated 9 million people were stripped of their right to vote, removed from the voter registration in a move that disproportionately targeted Muslims in West Bengal. The 2026 Pulitzer Prize winners were announced on Monday. Palestinian photographer Sahar Al-Ghora and New York Times contributor won the prize for breaking news photography for his work documenting Israel's war and siege on Gaza. M. Gessen of the New York Times won the Pulitzer Prize for opinion writing. Meanwhile, a special citation was awarded to Miami Herald investigative journalist Julie Brown for her groundbreaking reporting in 2017 and 18 that exposed Jeffrey Epstein's sex trafficking network. In Wisconsin, animal rights advocates reached a deal with Ridgeland Farms to secure the release of 1,500 beagles bred for medical experimentation. Their victory came after hundreds of activists attempted to enter a property owned by Ridgeland Farms, where beagles are held in brutal conditions, subjected to surgeries without anesthesia and other abuses. The protest earlier this month led to the arrest of at least 25 people, with police injuring scores of activists at the action. And in New York, this year's Met Gala at the Metropolitan Museum of Art faced protests on Monday. The event was sponsored by Amazon's billionaire founder Jeff Bezos and his wife Lauren Sanchez Bezos, ahead of the gala. The activism group Everyone Hates Elon projected video interviews with Amazon workers onto the Bezos' Manhattan penthouse, alongside slogans including, "If you can buy the Met Gala, you can pay more taxes," and "No red carpet for Trump's billionaires." On Friday, the group placed hundreds of bottles of fake urine inside the Metropolitan Museum of Art, referring to complaints by Amazon workers of having to skip bathroom breaks and urinate in bottles. The group also plastered ads across the city reading, quote, "The Bezos Met Gala, brought to you by the company that powers ICE." a reference to Amazon's cloud computing contract with ICE. Amazon's labor union founder, Chris Smalls, was arrested outside the Met Gala after allegedly jumping a barricade. Meanwhile, labor unions staged a ball without billionaires in Manhattan's meatpacking district as an alternative fashion show to the Met Gala. Amazon, Whole Foods, Washington Post, Starbucks, and Uber workers walked the runway in looks by immigrant designers. This is SEIU President April Verrett.
2: They can try to take our rights. They can try to redraw the lines. They can try to control the systems, but they will never, ever be able to replicate the brilliance, the creativity, the resilience of the people they are trying to hold down. So this ball without billionaires is not just about fashion. It is about power. It's about telling the truth that people who sew and care and drive and cook and clean and secure and those that create are the ones who make everything possible. Labor is art.
0: And those are some of the headlines. This is Democracy Now!, democracynow.org, The War and Peace Report. I'm Amy Goodman in Toronto, speaking at Radio Days North America. Juan Gonzalez is in Chicago. Hi, Juan.
3: Hi, Amy, and welcome to all of our listeners and viewers across the country and around the world.
0: President Trump's warned that Iran will be blown off the face of the earth if U.S. warships are targeted in the Strait of Hormuz. Trump's renewed threat to destroy Iran came as the Pentagon rebranded its war from Operation Epic Fury to Project Freedom, turning its focus to reopening the Strait of Hormuz to commercial traffic amidst the widening energy crisis. On Monday, Iranian state media said the U.S. had fired on small cargo boats carrying goods and passengers, killing five civilians. U.S. Central Command confirmed it attacked several boats, but insisted they were threatening commercial vessels. Separately, the United Arab Emirates said it had come under attack from drones and missiles that caused a fire at an oil facility at the port of Fujairah. The port is outside the Strait of Hormuz and is one of few export routes that doesn't require transiting through the strait. Three Indian nationals were injured in the attack. Iran claimed it was not responsible. The Iranian foreign minister in a social media post warned the U.S. against being dragged back into a quagmire and dismissed Project Freedom as, quote, Project Deadlock. To discuss all this and more, we're joined by Toby Jones, associate professor of Middle East history at Rutgers University, writes frequently on oil war in the Middle East, and is author of Desert Kingdom, How Oil and Water Forged Modern Saudi Arabia. Also wrote Running Dry, Essays on Energy, Water, and Environmental Crisis. We welcome you, Professor Jones, to Democracy Now! If you can talk about, well, what some are calling this project stalemate, with President Trump once again threatening to blow up Iran, and overall your assessment of what's happening right now.
4: Well, we're seeing two things. Well, first of all, thank you for having me back on. We're seeing two things in the region. One is an intensification or an escalation of the saber rattling that's become characteristic of Trump's disposition and sort of approach to tensions in the Gulf, a crisis that he created along with Israel in evading and launching an attack on Iran in February. He can't control the narrative, and so he escalates. He also can't control what's happening on the waters of the Gulf. It's become clear the limits of American naval power. Its military capacity to dictate terms in the Gulf are significantly constrained. Iran, with through sort of asymmetric tactics, a minimalist approach to the sort of its own response to threats in the region, has basically handcuffed the United States' ability to dictate terms. What now sort of circulates over the Gulf is an environment of uncertainty and fear. Nobody trusts that the United States can stop Iran from carrying out attacks if if they wish to, on commercial shipping. Nobody trusts that Iran won't, in fact, carry out attacks on cargo or other merchant shipping. And so the region is in the grip of paralysis, limited American imperial power, an aggressive or at least a marginally capable Iranian military force has revealed both the limits of American capacity and has frozen the region in crisis. I will say one other thing, though, before we sort of carry on the conversation. We should be wary about any claims about what's happening in the Gulf and what's not happening in the Gulf, particularly at the Strait. We know that ships aren't moving at a much diminished capacity. Neither oil or other merchant shipping seems to be moving according to our normal registers of observation, the normal tools that we use to look. But there is some transit happening. The thing that's important to keep in mind as we go forward and trying to make sense of all of this is how little we actually know. There is an information blackout. Data is largely unavailable. This is true within the states in the region, and it's largely true on the waters of the Gulf itself. There's still so much that we don't know about what's actually happening that to some extent, to a large extent, we're beholden to the extreme rhetoric coming from all sides.
3: And Professor Jones, I wanted to ask you, in less than 10 days, on May 14th, Trump will be traveling to China for a summit with President Xi Jinping. Trump already postponed this trip once because of the war. How do you think his failure to negotiate an end to the conflict will affect those talks in Beijing?
4: Well, it's hard to know what Trump's sort of calculation of all of this is or where he sees China fitting in. I think that that's largely believed that both China and Russia, you know, ostensibly two rivals to American global hegemony, are supporting Iran either through financial means or through oil consumption or through other forms of material and financial support. It's unclear whether Trump will challenge China's role in the region. Once again, you know, what's important to take away here, or part of what's important to take away here, is that through an unprovoked assault on Iran, Trump has accelerated or at least clarified the real limits of American imperial power. He has hastened Americans' hegemonic decline, at least in the Gulf. And as you've asked, Juan, I think this spirals out and how Trump and the Americans see the Gulf as a centerpiece of its global power. Whether China is actively engaged in supporting or propping up Iran, or whether it's quietly engaged, the reality is China has emerged as a significant rival to the United States in the region. That's not necessarily a new thing, but it's more clear than ever. And whether Trump is in a capacity to either address that or do anything about it is not only unclear, it seems unlikely to me. Trump has put the United States, I'm not one to celebrate American empire, but he's definitely put the United States in a much more vulnerable and weakened position globally as a result of this war.
3: And you mentioned this historic trend of the United States, its alignment with Gulf countries and the Middle East as key to U.S. Strategy of domination around the world. How has this war, regardless of how it ends, affected that?
4: Well, think of the United States as having engaged in a 50-year project to secure its primacy in the Gulf. It succeeded the British Empire in the late 1970s and early 1980s. It engaged in the Iran-Iraq War in the middle of the 1980s, which was the first time that it projected its naval military power in the region in an attempt to escort Kuwaiti and other Arab oil shipping in and out of the Strait of Hormuz. And ever since then, we should understand Desert Storm, the sanctions era of the 1990s, the 2003 invasion of Iraq, is partly a response to American attempts to secure its primacy in the region. And it's done so not only by projecting its power, but also by maintaining relationships with awful authoritarian regimes in the region, the Saudis, the Emiratis, the Kuwaitis, the Bahrainis, and others. What this war has done is it's called into question the efficacy of that system and that arrangement. And it has created the material conditions in the region where Iran, through asymmetric and minimalistic measures, has been able to undermine the primacy, both in real terms and in symbolic ways, of American power. I think, to put it simply, if the United States has been engaged in a 50-year imperial project to protect its interests in the region and its allies in the region, which all circulate around oil, this war has rapidly undone the conditions that made that possible in the first place.
0: If you can talk about the particular Gulf countries and their relationship with the United States right now? And is it shifting? You wrote the book Desert Kingdom, How Oil and Water Forged Modern Saudi Arabia. If you could talk about Saudi Arabia, I mean, you have Jared Kushner, the Trump's son-in-law, and Steve Witkoff, two developers who are the so-called peace envoys. Jared Kushner got, what, something like $2 billion from the Saudi Sovereign Fund, very close to MBS, the Crown Prince, Mohammed bin Salman. And then you have the United Arab Emirates that just pulled out of OPEC and says today that it was hit by a drone, though Iran says this was not their drone. And is now suffering from yet another fire.
4: Yeah, these are steadfast allies of the United States. What's interesting over the last 2.5 decades is that that also means they're steadfast allies of Israel. So we should understand the Israelis, the Saudis, the Emiratis, and the Americans in particular as being in full alignment on their approach to the regional dynamic. That largely means they're in lockstep in confronting and in narrating a particular framework of thinking about Iran as their principal rival in the region. This is one of the products of the 2003 invasion and the Iraq War. That doesn't mean that there isn't rivalry within the region or that there aren't challenges to how stable this arrangement is. Saudi Arabia, for example, was on the precipice of normalization with Israel prior to Israel's genocide in Gaza, which compelled a recalculation on their part. Saudi Arabia and the United Arab Emirates, while both aligning with Israel and the United States, have their own regional rivalry that's taking shape. As you mentioned, the UAE recently withdrew, or as of this month, has withdrawn from OPEC. That's largely a reflection of an internal power struggle between Saudi Arabia and UAE over control of global energy markets, and also a reflection of the kind of shifting economic capacities in both countries. They're rivals in South Yemen, they're rivals in Sudan, where they compete various competing factions militarily and politically. So we see a regional order that's more or less in alignment, where Iran stands as the principal problem, but we see fissures within that regional order. What that means for American sort of rent seekers like Jared Kushner and those close to the Trump administration is that in some ways that relationship is transactional. How do the Saudis fund or support Kushner and his hedge funds or his real estate projects? How might they benefit economically in the region is a central concern of some players within the Trump and the Saudi regimes. But beyond that, there are also these political, economic, and imperial alignments that act in sort of parallel with those. Sometimes they're in support of one another, and other times they're in tension of one another. But I think that it doesn't, what's not called into question is the depth of the relationship between those places. And I'll say we're not paying close enough attention. Oh, sorry.
3: No, Professor, I just want to ask you, we only have about a minute or so, but if you could briefly talk, you've written extensively on environmental crisis in the region. How has the war exacerbated the environmental crisis?
4: Well, again, there's a lot of information that we don't know about the region. We've seen some evidence from satellite imagery of oil spills in the Gulf as a result of various attacks at various points earlier in the war. I think one thing we need to do and keep in mind constantly, although we've been talking about Iran and the Gulf today, is that this is very much a multi-front war that includes Lebanon, Gaza, and the West Bank. This is a war on Palestine, Lebanon, and Iran. And here we see that the Israeli tactical approach to its territorial maximalism and American and in support of American empire is a tactics of ruin, to destroy landscapes, to destroy communities, to evoke and commit environmental atrocity in order to make the region uninhabitable or at least precarious for hundreds of thousands, if not millions, of people. We saw this with strikes on oil facilities in Tehran in the early stages of the war, on other infrastructure facilities, Trump's constant bombast threatening infrastructural and sort of targeting the conditions that preserve life, both environmentally and otherwise, are a core precept of the American-Israeli war. We will only reckon with this in the months and years that follow, however this concludes.
3: Well, we want to thank you for being with us, Professor Toby Jones of a Middle East history professor at Rutgers University in New Brunswick, and we'll be back after a brief break.

0: Malian musician Khaira Arabi, Nightingale of the North, performing in Democracy Now! Studio. This is Democracy Now!, democracynow.org, the War and Peace Report. I'm Amy Goodman, broadcasting today from Toronto, Canada. Juan Gonzalez is in Chicago. As President Trump continues to attack media organizations and journalists, we turn now to look at the Federal Communications Commission targeting of Disney, the parent company of ABC. Last week, FCC Chair Brendan Carr ordered a review of 8 local ABC TV licenses. They were not scheduled to be up for renewal until 2028. But Carr ordered an early review, which could lead to ABC being stripped of the licenses. Carr made the announcement one day after President Trump and First Lady Melania Trump publicly demanded ABC fire late-night host Jimmy Kimmel once again, this time over a joke he made about them. Carr's denied there was a connection, citing a separate FCC investigation into Disney's DEI, that's diversity, equity, and inclusion policies. Carr was questioned by reporters last week.
1: Was there any connection? Did you feel any pressure? Was the timing at all, you know, as a result of White House pressure or what happened on Saturday night?
2: No, this was a decision that we made inside this building based on where we were in the enforcement matter. There was no pressure from the outside. There was no suggestion from the outside. There was no call for agency action from the outside. This was based on our assessment of where we were. And with respect to President Trump, obviously he has every right, First Amendment right, to express his position on this. One of the great things about President Trump is he's very transparent. He has told publicly his position. He has every right to make the decisions that he's made, to make the public calls that he's made. Same with the First Lady. And there's a lot of people out there that agree with them.
1: And just can I ask on and then will the Jimmy Kimmel, will that all or any speech issues be part of this review? Is it solely restricted to DEI, the license, the early license reviews?
2: Our DEI review is going to continue and it's going to be part of that. We are calling their licenses in for early renewal. I think they have 8 station licenses. Once they make that filing, then anybody can file petitions to deny. We can't control what claims they make in their petitions to deny, and we'll take a look at all of that.
0: Last September, ABC briefly suspended Jimmy Kimmel's show after Brendan Carr threatened to take action over remarks Kimmel made following the assassination of Charlie Kirk.
3: You know, when you look at the conduct that has taken place by Jimmy Kimmel, it appears to be some of the sickest conduct possible. I mean, look, we can do this the easy way or the hard way. These companies can find ways to change conduct, to take action, frankly, on Kimmel, or, you know, there's going to be additional work for the FCC ahead.
0: The FCC currently has just 3 commissioners. The sole Democrat on the FCC, Ana Gomez, spoke at a hearing last week and criticized Carr's latest move targeting ABC.
4: Calling an early renewal of a broadcast license is a rare step. It happens only as a last resort and after evidence of clear abuse of the trust surrounding that license or a blatant violation of our rules. It has not happened in decades. And the targeting of a group of stations to punish a parent company has never happened in history. The irony is not lost on anyone. A joke made about an event meant to honor the First Amendment is now being used as a justification to curtail it.
0: That was FCC Commissioner Ana Gomez speaking last week. She joins us now from Washington, D.C. to talk about the ABC probe, the proposed mega merger between Paramount and Time Warner Discovery. If approved, it would mean CNN, CBS, HBO and more would all be under one roof and more. Commissioner Gomez, thanks so much for being with us. Start off by talking about what's at stake with the FCC chair Carr's threat to pull the licenses from ABC stations over Jimmy Kimmel once again.
5: Yes. Good morning. It's good to be with you today. What the FCC has done is the most offensive assault on the First Amendment so far by this FCC. It is going after, in an unprecedented fashion, a network program by threatening the licenses of the local broadcasters of that network. It's it's bound to fail if, in fact, Disney pushes back. And I'm glad to see that, in fact, they are. Because if this actually gets reviewed by court, it will be a long-needed rebuke of the abuses of this FCC and this administration of the First Amendment.
6: And Commissioner, the currently stations have 10 years once they're granted a license before it has to be renewed. This was actually extended by many years in previous Republican administrations after citizen groups began to challenge the licenses of many stations around the country in the 60s and the 70s. How unusual is it, this idea of even before the period of the license is up for renewal, that the government steps in?
5: It's extremely unusual. The last time that the agency advanced the period for a renewal of a license was over a half a century ago. And most certainly has never been done where eight local broadcast stations owned by the network are brought up for renewal. And to be clear, the earliest renewal that was due was in 2028. The latest was in 2031. And these are actually eight-year licenses. So this is extremely unprecedented. And it just shows you what a pretext it is for going after Disney, because Disney has so far refused to bend the knee to this administration's demands that it fire a comedian and that it change its content so that this administration isn't upset by whatever coverage it's getting by this network. It's also meant, by the way, as a threat to other broadcasters, basically putting them on notice that if they upset this administration, they too will be dragged before the FCC in an early renewal process.
6: Could you tell us whether you've had conversations with the chair of the FCC, Brendan Carr, about this? To what degree you feel he is basically doing whatever President Trump wants?
5: Well, this administration is using any point of leverage that it has to go after its critics, whether it's the FCC, whether it's the FTC, whether it's the Department of Justice, whether it's the Department of Defense. It is trying everything it can to ensure that it gets coverage that it likes. And I have been very vocal in my criticism of this, and frankly, in alerting everyone, the public, the corporations, the broadcasters, reporters, that this is a serious issue for our democracy.
0: I think it's important to note that Trump's FCC pick, Brendan Carr, the chair of the FCC, wrote Project 2025's chapter on the FCC. And I want to go from what we're talking about with ABC and Kimmel and ABC being threatened with losing stations, losing their licenses, to mega mergers. More than 100 of Hollywood's most prominent writers, directors, and actors, and thousands of people overall related to Hollywood, producers, directors, actors, signed an open letter voicing their opposition to the proposed merger of Paramount, that was Paramount Skydance, and Warner Brothers Discovery. The letter reads in part, quote, "The integrity, independence, and diversity of our industry would be grievously compromised. Competition is essential for a healthy economy and a healthy democracy. So is thoughtful regulation and enforcement," unquote. Paramount Skydance announced its intended $111 billion acquisition of Warner Brothers Discovery early this year after Netflix dropped its bid after meeting at the White House. Paramount's offer still requires regulatory approval in the U.S. and Europe. If completed, it would create the largest media conglomerate in U.S. history, spanning news, sports, movies, video games, theme parks, and more, all controlled by Paramount chair David Ellison, a vocal supporter of President Trump, as is his father, the billionaire Larry Ellison. So if Paramount, Warner Brothers Discovery, were approved, it would put CBS, owned by Paramount, together with HBO, CNN, and other what they call media properties. Can you talk about the significance of this, the mass opposition to this, Commissioner Gomez?
5: Sure. One thing that's important to note is that the FCC actually does not have a part in approving the actual merger itself, but it does have a role in approving the, or not approving, in reviewing the foreign ownership that is implicated by this transaction. And I'll get to that in a minute. Traditionally, what the FCC worries about when it comes to media and its regulations are three things: competition, localism, in other words, serving your local communities, and viewpoint diversity. And those principles are very important because we want to make sure that every viewer, every listener has the ability to see themselves in whatever choice they make in their broadcasts. And what the harm that we have when we have these mega consolidations, say of local broadcasters, like we just saw with the Nexstar TechNet transaction, which, by the way, is under court review right now, is that you lose that viewpoint diversity because all of a sudden every station that you're looking at has the same content because it's owned by the same corporate parent. And that is, in fact, harmful for localism, for civic engagement, even for getting information about high school sports. And, you know, we lose that benefit. We also don't want to reach a point where we just become a nation that gets content dictated to it by this administration. When Paramount was bought by Skydance, in fact, the commission did approve that. And one of the things that this commission imposed on that transaction was a requirement that they have a truth arbiter or an ombudsperson that would field complaints about bias in the content of the network. That is dangerous because we don't want to have a viewing public that is only seeing what this administration wants them to see. Now, with regard to the foreign ownership of the in the Paramount Warner Brothers transaction, I'm concerned that this FCC ensured that it actually carefully reviews what is being asked for here. Paramount has asked for the commission to approve up to 100% indirect foreign ownership in this transaction. Now, the foreign ownership we're talking about here is sovereign wealth funds by foreign countries and 10% by a Chinese company that is essentially controlled by China. I think there is a real issue here that we need to be concerned about if what this results in is a chilling effect and what content that viewers see because of any fear of upsetting these foreign governments in whatever content is being shown. And we've seen that already happen in, for example, the nixing of documentaries about reporters that have been murdered, you know, the Khashoggi murder. So this is a serious issue for the FCC, and we need to really seriously consider it.
6: And Commissioner Gomez, I'd like you to briefly comment on another major merger between Nexstar Media Group and Tegna, two of the largest local broadcast station owners in the U.S. The Trump administration approved the merger after your FCC waived rules limiting any company from owning stations that together reach more than 39% of U.S. households. Could you talk about that merger and the fact that Nexstar Media Group, its owners are known as very conservative folks who have aligned themselves with the Trump administration in the past?
5: Yes. So much like the foreign ownership, by the way, there's a statutory cap in how much a single owner can own in terms of local broadcasts, broadcasters. That ownership cap is 39% of viewing households in this country. The Nexstar Tegna merger will lead to a transaction that will reach 80% of viewing households of this country. And this goes back to my point about viewpoint diversity. What we have seen in the past, we've seen mergers in the past of local broadcasters, and what that leads to is a reduction of the journalism and of the local content, because what these transactions are seeking are synergies. Synergies are just another word for layoffs. And so what will happen is you will get the same content shown at all of these broadcasters in these individual markets, and you will no longer have a diversity of viewpoints being shown. And as you note, this Nexstar has been very sympathetic to this administration, probably for lots of reasons, not the least of which is that they want these transactions to be approved. But that's a problem because we don't want to have our media content fed to us by one person.
0: And very significant in this, Commissioner Gomez, is that three Republican attorneys general, including Kris Kobach of Kansas, have joined with eight Democratic attorney generals in filing suit over this or challenging this legally.
5: Yeah, and important, that's the other thing I didn't mention, is one of the issues with having so much power concentrated in one corporation is that it will actually lead to increased cable rates and streaming rates for the viewers themselves, because it changes the balance of negotiating power. And that is a large reason why these attorney generals, both on Republicans and Democrats, are challenging the transaction. And one of the things that we saw, by the way, which I found very disturbing about this transaction, is that despite the magnitude of this transaction and despite the fact that it was unlawful for the FCC to actually approve it, it was not voted on by the commission. And that is done for a couple of reasons. One, it's less complicated if I cannot speak out publicly about something that's being done as a backdoor deal. And it was rushed through in order to avoid this very judicial review. All of the approvals, the DOJ approval, the FCC approval, happened very quickly in one day, and the transaction closed in 10 minutes after the FCC approved it. Clearly, this was coordinated so that this billionaire buddy bypass that this administration seems to have for the corporations it supports could get this done and hopefully avoid this judicial review. Apparently, it didn't work.
0: Well, Ana Gomez, we want to thank you so much for being with us. Federal Communications Commissioner, the only Democrat of the three that are left. The chair is Trump pick, Brendan Carr. Next up, we look at a funding crisis facing community media. It's public access TV, often overlooked when talking about public media in the United States. We'll talk to the heads of Access Sacramento in California and BronxNet, the poorest county in New York State, the Bronx, and how they serve their communities. What's at stake? Stay with us. Yeah.

0: Honduran musician Carla Lara performing in our Democracy Now! Studio. This is Democracy Now!, democracynow.org. I'm Amy Goodman with Juan Gonzalez. We end today's show looking at a growing funding crisis in an often overlooked corner of public media, public access TV. It airs on cable. As more people cut the cord and drop their cable TV subscriptions, public access channels are losing a vital source of revenue. For decades, cable TV companies have paid franchise fees to local municipalities as compensation for use of the public right-of-way through which the companies route cables and utilities. Those fees have funded PEG stations, P-E-G. That stands for Public Educational and Governmental Access. This is part of a video made by BronxNet in New York.
1: It's happening everywhere. Cord cutting. Outdated law. FCC threats. Federal grant cancellations. Doors are being closed. And over 1,500 local media stations across the nation are being punished.
0: Public access stations are distinct from the PBS and NPR stations that are also in a funding crisis due to the defunding and dissolution of the Corporation for Public Broadcasting. We're joined now by the heads of two public access stations. Joe Barr is executive director of Access Sacramento in California's capital, and Michael Maxnavi is executive director of BronxNet in New York. Michael, let's begin with you. Talk about what's at stake. And for people who aren't familiar with what public access is, explain this sector of public media in the United States.
2: Congratulations, Amy, on 30 years of Democracy Now! And BronxNet Public Media and public access networks across the nation broadcast this program proudly. And we are participatory media. As we commemorate 250 years of American democracy and what the First Amendment means and freedom of expression, know that you have community resources very often in your cities and towns that provide media education, workforce training for the public, experiential learning for students, that's career building, but also promote civic awareness, voter literacy, digital literacy, and local information. It's a spotlight on the arts and culture and more. And BronxNet was formed 30 plus years ago, in part because the Bronx was too often misrepresented and sensationalized in mainstream media. If it bleeds, it leads. Hollywood also contributed to the Bronx being a symbol of urban blight for many decades, and that's why BronxNet exists, to correct those misrepresentations with authentic community voices. And that's in part why now the Bronx is a symbol of urban renewal.
3: And I'd like to ask Joe Barr, executive director of Access Sacramento, could you talk about the programming and the work of community media in Sacramento over the last few decades? And how did you find out that your funding might be cut?
4: Yeah, well, Access Sacramento does a lot of what BronxNet does. It really is of the community, by the community, for the community. We're doing workforce training. We're contributing to the creative economy of this region. The arts is a huge sector of Sacramento's economy. Movie production is actually a growing part of Sacramento's economy. As Hollywood studios leave Southern California, they're looking for other places that are cheaper to shoot their films, and we have people who can crew those films. So we are really here to give those opportunities to folks, but then also give them platforms for a voice. And your previous segment was a wonderful contrast to what we're trying to do in community media, which is really be authentically local, to share viewpoints that aren't necessarily heard in mainstream media. And for us to be facing these funding situations, when you add it on to what we heard in the previous segment with commercial media mergers, it really could be a dire situation for getting a broad spectrum of viewpoints. We heard,
0: Joe,
4: about our funding situation. Yes.
0: If you can explain that point of your funding, when we were in Sacramento in the last few weeks, we heard that Access Sacramento might fall off a cliff, that the Cable Commission is cutting your funding. Can you explain what you've been told?
4: Yes, so the Cable Commission has been telling us for about the last 9 months. They've done run some numbers, and they say that the PEG money that they give us for operating our organizations is going to go away in a year, a little bit more than a year, and they are actively moving to shut the community media stations down, the public and educational organizations, and put all that money into the government channel. So this is really a situation where they unilaterally are making this decision. It's a policy decision that's going to affect a lot of people, the community at large, and they're essentially cutting down or shutting down the community organizations in favor of the government channel. That's where they want to put their money.
3: And Michael, I wanted to ask you, we're approaching the 2026 midterm elections. Can you talk about how organizations like BronxNet, the important role that they play in local debates and candidate interviews that maybe major commercial stations or even internet blogs or podcasts don't cover?
2: Thank you, Juan. We're in an era of media consolidation, as Commissioner Gomez so well stated, and community media networks like BronxNet met with her in D.C. a couple of weeks ago and to raise awareness about harmful legislation called H.R. 2289, as well as positive legislation called the Protecting Community TV Act. And we met with congressional representatives. And very often for local races in our given communities, including in the Bronx, the only televised local debates for these competitive races are televised on community media. Because in an era of media consolidation, toxic algorithms, addicted feeds, we are not seeing the commercial networks paying attention to the local news and information. As a matter of fact, local reporting jobs, local reporters have decreased 75% since 2002. And according to Rebuild Local News,
0: Michael, we just have a minute, and I wanted to quickly ask you what the bill in the New York State Legislature is and about the proposal as people cut the cord, you know, and their cable subscriptions to tax Netflix and Hulu. We have about 30 seconds.
2: We partner with League of Women Voters of New York to produce these debates, and they're important, and with cable, there's arguably a community good. There's local investment. As there's migration to digital entertainment and to streaming, there is no local investment. There's no local jobs. There's no local programming. And we have a bill called the Technology, Education, and Arts Through Media Act, which corrects that. It provides revenue for municipalities, which addresses what Joe was talking about in Sacramento, revenue for the state, revenue for digital literacy, local arts, community media, nonprofit news, and more. So that's why we are right after this interview, I'm heading up to Albany to talk with our state leaders about Team New York and build broad consensus. We are very much poised to have model legislation in New York State, which really helps create and foster a healthy news and information ecosystem at the local level in this like really challenging time where there's crisis and community media centers closing across the nation and there's a loss of local jobs. This bill creates local jobs and local information and promotes civic engagement and awareness.
0: Michael Maxinavi, I want to thank you for being with us, Executive Director of BronxNet, and Joe Barr, Executive Director of Access Sacramento, where the next Cable Commission meeting is just in a few weeks in June. I'm in Toronto today speaking at Radio Days North America, moving on to screenings of the new documentary about Democracy Now!, Steal This Story, Please, on Thursday night and Friday morning in Minneapolis, then in Chicago on Friday night, Saturday afternoon, and on Saturday evening when I'll be joined by Juan Gonzalez, and then on to Milwaukee on Sunday. 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Information for all these screenings and for more as we travel the country can also be found at stealthisstory.org. Democracy Now! Is produced with Mike Burke, Dina Gester, Messiah Rhodes, Nermeen Sheikh, Maria Tarasena, Nicole Salazar, Sarah Nasser, Trina Ndura, Sam Alcock, Tamari Astudio, John Hamilton, Ravi Karan, Hani Masu, Diego Ramos, our Executive Director, Julie Crosby. Special thanks to Becca Staley and to Dennis Moynihan. I'm Amy Goodman in Toronto with Juan Gonzalez in Chicago.
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Well, hello, everybody, and welcome to episode 350 of our Sounds Atlantic podcast. Well, today we pay tribute to one of Newfoundland and Labrador's most admired singer-songwriters, soloist, instrumentalist, and bandmates. He was surely one of the province's most brilliant and popular accordionists, whose accidental death about a year ago on May 7th in St. John's, Newfoundland, came as a terrible shock to all who knew him. I must admit that I found it hard to wrap my head around Mark's passing, and I say with pride that I felt privileged to know him. So today, almost a year since his tragic passing, we pay tribute to Mark Hiscock's career as a brilliant musician, and I invite you to join in, whether you knew him or not, as we remember him with music and friends, including bandmates Chris Andrews, with whom he co-founded the ever-popular Newfoundland band Shanaganuck, and Bud Davidge, an iconic singer-songwriter in his own right. And I'd like to send this out especially to all our listeners in Ireland and the Irish diaspora as well. And just quickly, please, everyone, do me a big favor and will really help support what we're doing here so we can keep bringing you these episodes. Please subscribe. It's free, and I think you will find it convenient and will help demonstrate, too, that many of you are enjoying this podcast, and I truly thank you for doing this. And now, I invite you to stay right where you're to, and I'll be right back where all of you are at with all of this and more in a finger snap.

Well, a few good years ago now, somewhere back around 1997 or so, I think, while I was on a business trip to St. John, New Brunswick, I'd finished my work on a Friday night and, feeling like a bit of entertainment, went walking past some brownstone houses along the streets of downtown St. John, enjoying the warmth of the evening and the sweet, spicy smells wafting from the restaurants and the nearby salty sea. Well, not long into my stroll, I heard the sounds of Ireland, or perhaps it was Irish Newfoundland, I wondered, as they skipped out of the windows of a pub a few steps away. So, up the stairs I went, into the noise of a block-to-the-walls bar that wound into a stage at the back of the room, and the raucous sounds of what turned out to be the Newfoundland band known as Shanaganup. Only years later did I meet them in their hometown of St. John's, Newfoundland, and fall in love with their music and the band. And over the years, founding members and great friends Chris Andrews and Mark Hiscock have been guests here on Sounds Atlantic, and I've even had the pleasure of introducing them one time to a very appreciative audience once at the market in downtown Ottawa. Well, before I go any further, since this is a music podcast, I'd like you to hear the sound of Mark's voice. So here he is singing a song that Ontario's Prairie Oyster made popular titled, Did You Fall in Love with Me?

Over the years, Marcus Gock has cut hundreds of songs by himself and with a variety of bands he's played, and I'm not sure I can include them all, but I can immediately think, of course, of Shanny Gannuck, with whom he's recorded some 15 albums or so, I think, and the Government Rams, as well as other bands. Now, over the course of this two-part tribute, we'll try and slip in as many songs as we can, including those we'll talk about with my very special guest today, who will be Chris Andrews, with whom Mark co-founded the band Shanny Gannuck, and Bud Davich, a longtime friend and collaborator whose music and career we featured here previously on Sounds Atlantic. But since that might have been before the podcast, I may just go back and feature that again. Well, Marcus Gock, as well as Chris Andrews and Shanny Gannuck, were also a featured artist on a variety of collections of down-home music, I should say, from Newfoundland and Labrador, including those from the Down Homer, a gift store in downtown St. John's, and Avondale Music's Homebrew, a collection of over 16 albums on which you'll find music from Mark. Now, another collection from Lyle Drake's Avondale Music is titled Our Songs, and from it, here are Mark Hiscock singing Fishing in a Dory, and we'll follow this with a couple of songs from a group that Mark and Chris call the Government Rams, about which you'll hear next time in the next couple of weeks when we close this tribute for part two, and Mark will speak about that later on. And I must confess that all of the albums of Newfoundland I've heard, the Government Rams album is one of my favorites. Well, here's Mark with Fishing in a Dory, followed by Towards the Sunset from the Government Rams.

0: All right, everyone, that was Towards the Sunset from the Government Rams, and we backed it with Fishing in a Dory from Songs of the Sea.
1: I'm Jim Payne, and you're enjoying the finest in acoustic roots music brought to you by artists from Newfoundland and Labrador and all of Atlantic Canada.
0: Now, born and raised in St. John's, capital of the province of Newfoundland and Labrador, Mark's musical journey began in his youth when his accordionist father began teaching him the accordion when he was just a four-year-old toddler. While he was raised in part by the country music played from U.S. military bases on the island, Mark was deeply rooted in the province's own rich folk traditions, whose real music hero was Belle Island's iconic accordion player, Harry Hibbs. Mark's passion for traditional Newfoundland music led him to co-found with Chris Andrews the ever-popular band named Shanaganuck, an Irish term roughly translated as from a dark place. While the band became a staple in the province's music scene, known for their dynamic and enthusiastic performances and heartfelt renditions of traditional songs. Well, over the years, Mark's talent would extend beyond performance. He was a gifted songwriter and storyteller, weaving tales of Newfoundland's history and culture into his music. His contributions played a significant role in preserving and promoting the province's musical heritage, and beyond the stage, he was a mentor to many aspiring musicians, always willing to share his knowledge and passion for his music. His warm personality and dedication to his craft left a lasting impact on everybody who knew him. Well, not only was Mark a master accordion player, he also played several other instruments as well, including the banjo, bouzouki, and of course, Mark was a powerful and evocative tenor singer as well. Remembered as a gentle, kind, charitable man, Mark touched many different people from all over the world, a man whose memory will be forever etched in the hearts and minds of all who ever heard him play. He'll be sadly missed, never forgotten, and remembered as a family man, entertainer, captain, and ambassador for Newfoundland and Labrador. And that will introduce you to Mark Hiscock. What follows now will be a couple of chats with people who knew Mark best, and I can't think of two better people to do this with than my guest today. And then, when we conclude this tribute a couple of weeks from now, we'll play, I'll replay, actually, an interview I did with Mark. And that will be the real deal. We did that several years ago. But for now, it is my great pleasure to be speaking today with two men who know him very well. My first special guest is no stranger to Sounds Atlantic. Chris Andrews co-founded the Shanaganuck Band back in the late 90s with Mark. And then I'll speak with Bud Davidge, whom we featured here some years ago before Sounds Atlantic was a podcast. And he would eventually join up with Shanaganuck to perform with them on numerous occasions, as we'll see. First, please join me as Shanaganuck band leader Chris Andrews and I do a little reminiscing.
2: Chris Andrews, it's wonderful to be talking to you again. Unfortunately, we're talking about a sad event. And I wanted to talk to you about the passing of Mark Hiscock, and I'd like to pay tribute to Mark and talk to you about your experience with Mark Hiscock over the years. My God, it's hard to believe that you fellas played something like three decades and before Mark passed.
3: Yeah, we were in our 32nd year.
2: Wow.
3: And but this, unfortunately, it's a real tragedy what happened to Mark. And, we're still working through it and missing our great friend. And the provinces and, the province and the music itself was still missing a great friend.
2: No kidding. You could walk, for the benefit of people listening in today, and we've got people from all over the world listening. But if you were to go into the Down Homer, for example, and ask one of the clerks there if they would give you some Newfoundland music they've never heard before, he would be there somewhere, you know.
3: Oh, 100%. Yes, indeed.
2: I mean, it's extraordinary. I mean, he appears on about 30 collections, you know, that most of which I have. But it's extraordinary. I mean, I'm going to tell you something. I can't say this about many, many people, but whenever I am listening to, say, the radio and I hear his voice, instantly, and this doesn't happen to me with most other people, instantly, I see images of Newfoundland. I smell food rafting out of the restaurants of St. John's. I smell the harbors. I see the outports when Mark starts to sing. That's extraordinary.
3: Yes, and he's accordion sound too. He's one of the few Newfoundland accordion players of the, you know, the past and the present that you knew it was him immediately. He had his own style and sound. So he was definitely a unique individual, and he left a great, even though his life was shorter than we would have hoped, he left a great mark on the music of the province, no doubt.
2: He did so. Chris, how would you describe his accordion playing briefly? How would you, if you were to say to somebody, look, here's, you know, you'll know Mark because, you'll know his accordion because.
3: I think Mark continued to play in an old school way with a new school sound, if that makes sense. You know, his sound was of the Harry Hibbses and the Sims Averys and the August Meitzens and Winston Saunders, like all those classic, Johnny Murphy, all those classic Newfoundland accordion players that he thought so much of and was mentored by. And then, they also thought a lot about Mark, you know. And, you know, Mark was taught the accordion by his dad at a very early age. I mean, you know, Mark died at 53 years old, but he had been a public performer for 45 years.
2: Wow.
3: Which is pretty incredible.
2: That is incredible.
3: He started playing on TV and stuff when he was 8 years old.
2: Holy cow.
3: So he's been in the eye of the province traditional music scene for 45 years, you know, and a majority of that at the top of it. And so it was, you know, people, especially with the tragic way that he did pass away, it was amazing shock to the province and not just to us and his band and his family and friends, but to the entire province as a whole. You know, it was amazing to see the outpour of love and respect that he received.
2: Chris, people are listening and they're going to wonder what happened. And my understanding is that you were with him when he passed. What was it, an accident?
3: I was with him when he passed away, but I wasn't with him when he had his accident. He was okay. By himself. Yeah, and I'll tell you the true story about what happened. The true story was that he was up checking on his boat, and he had new glasses, and he wasn't used to them, and he stepped out to step on his boat. And it looked like the boat was there, but he had new trifocals, I believe they were called. And he stepped into nothing, and he fell in his boat. And he dragged himself up and drove himself to the hospital. And they waited for a long time, and they did some tests on him and told him he had some broken ribs and some torn muscles and sent him home. But what they didn't realize was he also had a broken back and a broken neck.
2: Oh,
3: and unfortunately, his broken spine got infected and he passed away.
2: Oh, my God.
3: So it was a pure tragic accident. So a lot of people were wondering, you know, his official death was ruled as from a tragic fall, you know, the effects of a tragic fall, which is exactly what happened. So I was with him in the hospital when he passed away. Yes, that's true. But that was 3 days after the fall.
2: Wow. Oh, my goodness. I can still see myself sitting with him at Ship Pub having a brew.
3: Yeah.
2: Oh, my goodness.
3: A real sin, you know.
2: Unfortunately, no kidding.
3: They didn't realize Mark was a very strong, tough man, and he, you know, he believed what the doctors told him. He thought he had broken ribs, and he went home and fought through the pain and stuff. It's pretty amazing, actually, when you think about it. But unfortunately, he passed away.
2: Let me take you way back to the beginning. My understanding was that you were double booked at the Aaron Pub. Is that right?
3: That's a true story. Yeah, that's true.
2: Speak to us about that and how you guys got together and formed the band.
3: Yeah, I'd known who Mark was. I didn't know him personally, but I knew who he was. And of course, he was similar to me, and I was out playing the solo circus. He knew who I was, but he didn't really know me. We were only young men then. We were in our very early 20s. And one night I was booked to play at Aaron's, and I showed up, and Mark was up on stage setting up his gear. And I was like, who's that guy? What's going on here? And there was a mistake on the bookings. And Ralph O'Brien, who owns Aaron's Pub, and of course was the lead singer of the Sons of Aaron for 50 years, was there, our great friend. Now, when we didn't know Ralph very well then. We're only young. He felt bad, and instead of sending one of us home, he said, why don't you guys go up and play together?
0: Wow.
3: We knew a few songs, and, you know, together that we had a quick chat. And just we went and played, and we had a grand time, and it sounded pretty good, you know, and people enjoyed it, and that was it. From there, we started, and a year later, then we started Shandy Ganach, and the rest was history, I guess.
2: Wow. How serendipitous is that?
3: Both of us have had very charmed lives that way. It's very interesting to watch, you know, the cool things that have happened and amazing, weird, strange way things have happened and stuff. So it's in a strange way, sometimes it feels like it was meant to be.
2: Isn't it? I'm sure it was. I'm going to write a song one of these days called Fate, because I think fate determines just about everything.
3: It certainly does a lot.
2: It certainly, you guys were pure fate. Holy cow. So let me take you back then to what I think was your first album. I hope I'm right. The Long Haul.
3: That was the first Shandy Ganach album. The first album myself and Mark did was actually called Newfoundland.
2: Okay.
3: While we were still a duo, we did a record with the one and only Mr. Dermot O'Reilly.
2: Oh, my goodness.
3: Piper Stock Studio.
2: How cool
3: is that? And that was the year before we started. We did it the Long Haul probably about 6 or 8 months later. Wow. But we did that record, which is, I'm so glad we did, because everybody was on it with us. Dermot and Fergus and Ralph, Chris Hennessy, and Jimmy Joyce and Blackie O'Leary, and the list goes on. We had all kinds of great players play with us on this record. And it was sort of a springboard into starting Shandy Ganach and taking it a bit more serious and realizing that you could, even though everyone was telling us we couldn't, that you could make a living playing Newfoundland and Labrador music.
2: How cool is that? Since this is a music podcast, people are wondering where's the music. I want to spin a track just to give everybody an idea what you guys sounded like way back when. And from The Long Haul, here is Up the Pond, and we will return.
4: Just imagine, it's the first Wednesday in August. You're down the Kitty Vitty Lake about 8 o'clock in the morning. It's regatta day. You see 5 little boats lying across the top of the pond, and all you hear is, are you ready, number one? Are you ready, number two? Are you ready, number three? Are you ready, number four? Are you ready, number five? You can feel the silence coming along. It's the only place where you'll see an old man get up with a shotgun in front of 40,000 people, and nobody gets nervous.

0: All right, everybody, that's Up the Bomb, and that's what the boys sounded like early on in their career. You know what? So here's my little story. Now, this must have happened very shortly after you guys formed, if memory serves me correctly. So I'm on a business trip. I'm in St. John, New Brunswick. I've got nothing to do. I've done my work. I'm walking along the street. I'm looking for something to do. And out of the window of a pub comes these wonderful sounds. And so I hop up the stairs and I open the door and holy macaroni. Wow. People are hooting and hollering and clapping and having a grand time. Like, who the hell are these guys? Guess what? It was you guys.
1: Yes. In St. John, it must have been probably at O'Leary's pub. Was it O'Leary's?
0: I believe so. Yeah.
1: Yeah. That's where we started to. And we used to play an Atlantic Canadian circuit. We would play through, Nova Scotia, Cape Breton and Nova Scotia and New Brunswick and Prince Edward Island. And we'd play through the pub circuit when we first started. And they were wild and woolly times, for sure, but they were good times.
0: You know? How about that?
1: We certainly gave our best and played our hardest and sang our hardest. And it was a fun time. It was hard to believe, Ron. That was 30 years ago.
0: But yeah, and that's how far I go back. Now, I don't go back personally with you guys until maybe a year or two later. And it might have been one of the early times you played at the Folk Festival. I'm not sure. But somewhere along the way, I tracked you down. And I thought, these are the guys that I heard in St. John. Yeah. And then over time, you and I started to talk about your music and so forth and so on. And you've been a guest there on a number of occasions. We go back a good few years. And I want people to know just how good you fellows were and how wonderful Mark was. So I'm going to work my way, if you don't mind, and you've got the time, up through some albums and some tracks and get you to talk about them. So the next album, I think, came out in 2000. It was called Shanaganuck, Live at O'Reilly's Volume 1. Mm-hmm. You want to talk about The Islander?
1: The Islander, yeah, sure. The Islander was a song written by a gentleman by the name of Bruce Moss from Grand Falls in the center of Newfoundland in the late 70s. And it was a song all about being proud to be from Newfoundland and you know, what we had and what we needed to do to stay alive, more or less. And the song had more or less gone away in the 80s. You know, the 80s were not a good time for traditional music here in the province. You know, like the great bands we had, like Ryan's Fancy and Sons of Aaron. Ryan's Fancy broke up. Sons of Aaron went playing elsewhere. Different type rock music and disco music was more or less the thing here in the 80s until the wonderful Grand Band sort of brought it back a bit. So the music had sort of, a lot of great songs had disappeared from the catalog. We had heard the song and really liked it. And it was just by pure fluke. We did a live record at O'Reilly's Pub, which is a very popular, still there today, live music venue here in St. John's on George Street. And we got our friend Alan Doyle back then. They were at Great Big C. They had a recording unit. Alan and Spencer Crew, who worked for the guys back then, set up the gear in O'Reilly's, and we recorded over 3 nights, full shows. And, you know, we back then it'd be wild and woolly, you know, and everyone was having a good time and stuff. And one of those nights, I don't know where it came from, I decided to yell out, "Are there any Newfoundlanders here tonight?" And 30 years later, every day of my life, someone yells at me, "Are there any Newfoundlanders here tonight?" No matter where in the world we are.
0: Oh, my God.
1: My partner, she was like, "Oh, my God, it's everywhere. We went to Graceland last year and someone yelled at me down there." But it was defining, and Mark sang it so strong, and it was a, you know, it was from the heart. It was, you know, a heavy bass drum and a bass, just driving rhythm. But the whole song was about the lyrics and how proud it was to be from Newfoundland. Yeah. And that song certainly stuck with us forever. And still to this day, we still do it.
0: Here's the Islander, everybody.

0: The Islander. Thank you.
1: Just a quick aside, the very first time I was at the East Coast Music Awards, actually it was the first time in St. John's. It was 2004, and they had some events in O'Reilly's. That was my first exposure to O'Reilly's. Yeah, great spot, still is. Along came a couple of years later, I guess, Scallywags. You want to speak to us about Scallywags?
2: Yeah, Scallywags was an album that we brought in our good friend who now plays in the band, now Patrick Moran, fiddle player, but a great understanding of Newfoundland music and producer. And we decided to sort of make our sound, that's when we started to change our sound a little different the way we wanted it to be. Instead of sort of the industry telling us which way to go, we sort of decided, well, but that's not a way we wanted to go. We wanted to do our own thing, which in some ways was great, other ways not so great. But we were very happy, and that album did very well. It spawned some great songs, and it brought us out of the small clubs into the bigger, halls and festivals and concert halls, and that was the album that sort of gave us the springboard to make that move.
1: How about that? Tell us about the Budgell's Jigs.
2: The Budgell's Jigs, that's the set of tunes that Mark plays very, very, very, very well. That's the set of tunes by West Coast of Newfoundland fiddler Emile Benoit, some West Coast dance tunes. And we always tried to play music that represented the entire province, just not the East Coast where we're from. And that's the set of tunes that we play. They're very good, solid tunes. And we were lucky to have the pleasure of meeting Emile later in his life before he passed away. And we always mention them every time we played the Budgell's Jigs.
1: And it goes like this.

0: You're listening to Ron Moore's Sounds Atlantic. I'm Fergus O'Byrne. I live in Newfoundland. I'm from Ireland. I sang with Ryan Spencey for many years. I'm still a working musician. I'm asking you to stay tuned right here for the finest in traditional music throughout Atlantic Canada, from small hamlets to the larger towns and cities here on Canada's East Coast and the wide world out there.
1: That's the Budgel's Digs, everybody. Comes from Shanaganuck Scallywags album from 2002. Somewhere along the way, and I can't remember when because my brain is aging these days, but you guys showed up in Ottawa, and I had the pleasure of introducing you. I think it was somewhere downtown. Yeah, I think, it might have been. I know it was downtown Ottawa somewhere. But it was a great pleasure, and it was early on in my having met you fellows. But I was so enamored with what you did and how you did it and what you stood for and what you represented and how you did it, that I thought what a privilege it would be to go and bring you guys on stage. It was great fun.
2: We appreciate it so very much. We're new to come back to Ottawa. It's been too long.
1: Yeah, no kidding.
2: We will this year, I think.
1: Oh, what the heck? That would be grand. Well, if you ever come this way, boy, you got to let me know.
2: We will indeed.
1: Oh, I'll tell everybody I know. Set You Free came along a couple of years later. Speak to us about just Set You Free. It's in, if for those people who don't have it in front of you, it's really cool because it has the old and my preferred flag, the green, white, and pink, I guess.
2: White and green, the Republic flag of Newfoundland.
1: Yeah, tell us about Set You Free.
2: That's the pink, white, green is a running thing with Shanaganuck, and some people thought we were always meant to that flag, not the flag of today, that we were talking about separating and stuff, but we never were. That was never, ever what we were into. Mm-hmm. It was all into, that was something that was us, you know, and to be proud to be from Newfoundland and Labrador, because years ago, not everybody was proud, you know, we were sort of picked on and made fun of and stuff, but not anymore. And, a big part of that was revolution of becoming proud of where we're from and stronger was the pink, white, and green flag. And throughout our career, you know, you'll notice if anyone was following us or buying the records or saw the shows, the pink, white, and green flag is always there somewhere. Either, you know, there's always a mention of it, or you see it in the illustrations on the albums or at our concerts, would be flying around all over the place. So it ended up becoming a very important symbol to Shanaganuck and to the province.
1: Absolutely. I'm wondering, I thought we'd play I'm Going to Set You Free, but I wonder if we shouldn't play another one here too. I'm looking at maybe, I don't know, I'll turn to you. We got One Misty, Moisty Morning, Rollicking Skipper, Make and Break Harbor. You want to pick one from that?
2: Yeah, we played a Mark song today. I think we should play mostly Mark songs. We don't need to hear my old voice today. We're talking about the man himself. Towers of Fear.
1: Which one?
2: Towers of Fear.
1: Towers of Fear. Okay.
2: Yeah, that's Mark singing that one. He does an amazing job on
1: it. Oh, okay. So, and where did you get that one from?
2: We learned that one from the one and only Fergus O'Byrne.
1: Oh, no kidding.
2: Yeah, we're very lucky that we got to know our mentors and play with our mentors, you know, Dermot O'Reilly, Fergus O'Byrne, Ralph O'Brien, Chris Hennessy, Bobby O'Donovan, the list goes on, Jim Joyce, Jim Payne, the list goes on. And we were so lucky that we were able to play with and learn from our mentors and guys who went before us.
1: Of course.
2: And we took a lot out of what they told us and changed it a little bit into our own, but certainly always listened to the guys that were there before us.
1: Well, I have to tell you, Chris, that Fergus and Jim have been real, real supportive since the beginning. And I've featured them here, gosh, quite a few times, because they've always got something interesting on the go.
2: They do. They're amazing musicians, and on top of that, they're wonderful people.
1: So absolutely.
2: It's always great to deal with them.
1: Yeah, they're two of my favorites. And one of the things that they do that blows me away, I think it's so cool, and I've got to find a way to do this, but they do this music in the schools program. You know, they go all over the place. And it's such an enormous contribution, I think, to the culture of the province, and just giving kids the opportunity to be exposed to music, you know. And they do this great job. One of these days, I got to figure out a way to feature that. Anyway, enough of that. Here's Tara Z. Fair. We'll be right back.

0: All right, everybody, I'm talking to Chris Andrews, and we're talking about Mark Hiscock and his wonderful music over the years, and particularly we're talking about the experience that happened with Chris's band, Shanaganuck. Fling out the flag. Once again, we're talking about the same book. I just love the flag. I've got to admit, I mean, I do have, I have an investment here. I don't know if you know this, but my crowd came to Newfoundland in 1708 when Thomas Moores left Dorset, England, and came to Newfoundland and set up two fishing operations, one in Blackhead and one in one near Carbonear. And I have a copy of his last will and testament.
1: Oh, wow.
0: How cool is that? And he had two kids, one born in Harbor Grace and one born in Blackhead. And if you go to the cemetery in Blackhead, it's full of Moors. Anyway, so there you go.
1: Very popular name now that way, for sure.
0: Yeah, that is. Well, my crowd left Northern Bay in 1922, so... They went to the States. They went to Montreal. They went to different places anyway. So I was born in Long Island, New York. But anyway, that's kind of how it happened. But
1: that's a very popular story here in this province. A lot of people, I think there's 500,000 of us, but I read an article one time that said that if every Newfoundlander who left and their offspring came back, there'd be 5 million people here.
0: Oh, absolutely. Yeah. They're everywhere.
1: We're like the flu.
0: Yeah. Fling out the flag. Okay, why don't we why don't we talk about and play Flag of Newfoundland?
1: Yes, we certainly can do that. That was the song written by Archbishop Howley, and it's got a great story to it. It's all about once again being proud to be from Newfoundland, and we're all one. And in this particular case, the Archbishop wrote the song because the Catholics and the Protestants were fighting over a load of wood. And just sort of show that we're all the same. He wrote this song saying, you know, at the end of the day, we're even though we may have different beliefs, we're all the same people. And, of course, that was something that Shanaganuck was really, you know, driving hard was, you know, we're all different, but we're all Newfoundland and Labradorians. So this song became a hit for us, and it hadn't been recorded in, oh, God, like close on 100 years. And we dug this one up and changed it into our old style, and we worked once again with Great Big C on this record again. Bob Hallett was the producer, and we used all the Great Big gear, and they were good times, no doubt about it.
0: Chris, as an aside, if I can add a bit to that, I remember reading a history of Newfoundland, and somewhere in the mid 1800s, I guess, man, like the Catholics and Protestants were at war with each other, and yes. And the culprits were the heads of the churches themselves. I mean, you know, they would lead their congregation to the next town to burn down a building or a house or a church or whatever. Holy smokes! Well, I can remember my dad telling me as a kid. You know, he said, "Geez, we lived on one side of the street in Northern Bay, and the others lived on the other side, and we throwed stones at each other on the way to school."
1: And for a long time, it was hard going. Thankfully, that seems to have left us.
0: But you know what? What amazes me, Chris, is that in a generation, it was gone.
1: Yes.
0: Boom.
1: So should be. I mean, we should respect each other, respect everybody, and we're all one and move forward together, not against each other.
0: And that's happened.
1: Yeah, and it's a much better world because of it.
0: Absolutely. Here's the Flag of Newfoundland, everybody. We'll be right back.

0: Hey, good day, everybody. This is April Virch. I want to thank you for joining my friend, Ron Moores, and listening to Sounds Atlantic. Stay tuned for the finest roots and acoustic music from Atlantic Canada.
1: Stretch around my way. Tune the fiddles up. Let's hear the guitars play.
2: Alrighty, that's the flag of Newfoundland. I'm just working my way through some Shanigan Up albums, just so everybody listening in today will know just how popular these guys were and what they did. I'm curious, when you look back, you guys did, gosh, you played all over the place, the province and beyond. What were some of your favorite memories with Mark, gigs that you played, people you met, whatever?
3: We did some amazing things. Some ones that stick out the most to me would be we played in Alert, which is the most northerly inhabited place on the planet.
2: Yeah.
3: We went up there on a show tour and played for the Canadian military.
2: Neat.
3: What an amazing experience. We played in Qatar over in the desert, representing Canada, you know, at a festival.
2: Oh, cool.
3: We played the Olympics. We played, you know, throughout America and stuff, and over through Europe. And, of course, Canada was always the best, and Newfoundland was always the best of all that. So,
2: yes, sir.
3: So many memories and so many cool people we met and cool times and stories and experiences and near misses, and you know, over 30 years of, you know, at one point of our career, we were playing, you know, 100-150 shows a year. We were constantly moving, so it was great. It reminds me of some of the younger bands here now, like Rum Ragged, and especially Rum Ragged, watching them now travel all over the place and giving her and spread Newfoundland music. It reminds me a bit of ourselves when we were their age.
2: No kidding. You would have probably run into J.P. Cormier on some of those gigs, because I know he played some of the military gigs as well. He was in, I think he played in Afghanistan at one time.
3: He did, yeah. He was there with Ian Chipman, who plays bass with us. He was also on that show tour in Afghanistan. I met J.P. in, I think I met J.P. in Prince Edward Island actually first. But I mostly know JP through Dave Gunning. Dave Gunning's a personal friend, good personal friend of mine, and for a long, long time. And we're great buds, and I met JP through that. And over the years, we did record a couple of JP songs, so it was they're great songs too.
2: I go back, my God, probably 25 years with JP anyway. But Dave Gunning, I don't mind saying, is one of the nicest guys on the planet that I've ever met.
3: He's a nice guy, no doubt about it. Yeah, I first met Dave. We were playing the Atlantic Canada circuit I was talking about in a place called Dolan's Pub in Prince Edward Island. And the first night we met, we struck it off, and we've been great friends ever since, I guess 30 years now.
2: They don't come any better.
3: They don't call him the Prince of Picto for nothing.
2: He absolutely, and that is what he is. I tell you, he's a special guy. Fortunately, he comes here, you know, a couple times a year, and I always have the pleasure of bringing him on stage, you know. And I did so about a couple of years ago when JP and Dave had their latest album out, Leather and Dust, I think. They were in town, and I went over for that. Great guys, great musicians. Shanigan-Uk Volume 7, holy smokes. And here we are at about 2009. And another album that I hope you can talk to us about, Newfoundland Must Band. What's that all about?
3: That's a song that I wrote a long, long time ago. You know, it was at a time when a lot of our natural resources weren't getting the benefits of them, and we were sort of feeling a little bit, you know, over time you change your attitude looking at things and stuff. But at the time we were sort of feeling a little bit put out by, you know, like some things going on in the country and how other things were advancing, and we sort of felt like Newfoundland was getting held down a bit. So it was more of a less a song of coming together to show that, hey, we're here. We can hold our own if you give us a chance. You know, if we all band together, maybe you'll see how we are a cool spot and a good people, and we can contribute to the country also. So that was a song I wrote and Mark sang many years ago now, just about being from here. Most of Shanigan-Uk stuff is about being proud and strong people, and You know, we're not the goofy newfie that we were once portrayed.

0: Yeah, I mean, there was a time, and it used to annoy the hell out of me that's the kind of thing that mainlanders would do. And I thought, wouldn't it be nice if you went there and you knew something about what you're speaking,
1: Yeah, for sure. And it just became a bit of a newfie joke. And some people consider themselves newfies, and I have no issue with it at all. You are what you think you are, and that's cool. But when it came to putting us down as a people at a place, I didn't really enjoy that. So we were sort of against that. I've been called newfie a lot of times in my life, and sometimes with the highest respect, and sometimes with no respect at all. And it's you pick and choose when you react.
0: I had an interesting conversation about that very subject with Shirley Montague. She had in some interesting takes on it. But anyway,
1: Yeah.
0: it all boils down to what the intent is. And
1: Exactly.
0: boy, if you're messing with the intent, then go mess somewhere else. All right,
1: Well, like I
0: that's
1: think
0: my
1: the quote
0: story.
1: used to be, "Us black blue and floats in the harbor." You call me a newfie again.
0: Shannon, you're not live on George Street. Well, there was never a time I would go near George Street, when particularly if you guys were on the bill, you couldn't get near because it'd always be blocked and it would always be raucous as all get out. Tell us about what it was like playing on George Street every year, or
1: Well,
0: nearly
1: once a
0: every year.
1: year we still do. We still play the night before the regatta every year for George Street Festival. We've been doing it now for 25 years, I guess. We're doing it again this year. It's a sellout crowd. You get 6,000 or 7,000 people there, I guess, and celebrating the oldest continuous sporting event in North America, the St. John's Regatta. And it's always a good vibe. And a lot of people, if you ask about, what's the magic of a Shanigan concert? And it's about being involved. You're part of the show. You're not there to watch the show. You're there to be part of the show.

0: It's all ages. It's, you know, we love that our fan base is from 3 years old to 100 years old, and everybody gets together and has fun together and respects each other, and that's part of the magic of Shanaganak. And one of the great places where that's on display is always the George Street Show. So this would be, I guess, we put out that album probably around 2010 or so, it was around, I guess. I'm guessing.
1: Exactly right.
0: Oh
1: Exactly right.
0: yeah, I'm guessing, but I figure yeah.
1: Exactly right.
0: And we did went down and did some shows there. Now we didn't do them out on the main stage because it was too difficult with the crowds and stuff to get back then, you know, to get what we needed. So we did those at a place that's legendary down there for live music called the Rock House. And they were wonderful times. And myself, Shanaganak then was myself and Mark Hiscock, Bob Pike, and Billy Sutton. And we were touring all over the place, and we were tight, and we were loving playing. And it's an old favorite of mine for sure.
1: This is kind of like a compilation album because it has, of course, and naturally, a lot of songs that you fellas get a lot of demand for. Why don't we sample a couple? You want to sample a couple for us? You want to suggest a couple?
0: Sure. Yeah, let's do Long, Long Ago and Squinting
1: Perfect.
0: Ground. Two little Newfoundland songs.
1: Perfect.
0: And Matt rocked.
1: All
0: Ooh.
1: righty, everybody. Well, let's just sample a couple so that you'll know that the next time that you are planning a trip to Newfoundland, you want to plan it to make sure you're at the George Street Festival long, long ago. And we'll have a listen to the Squid Jiggin' Ground. We'll be right back.

0: Hi, I'm Geraldine Hollett from The Once, and you're listening to my lovely friend, Ron Morris, your host of Sound Atlantic.
1: You're all I see. Ooh, you make me live now, honey.
2: All right, everybody. And before you know it, it was the next year, you put out a couple of albums. Yeah, I'd like to get to this tribute to the McNulty family. I know way back when you and I talked one time, you told me about your affinity to the McNulty family, but that was a long time ago. So for those of you listening in today wondering who the McNulty family were, Chris, why don't you just set that up for us and we'll play a track from that as well.
3: Sure. That's one of mine and Mark's favorite albums that we ever did. The McNulty family was an Irish family that immigrated to New York and were very famous and extremely famous here in Newfoundland. They were on the radio on a show here called the Big Six, which was a very popular radio show here in the 50s and 60s. And when the McNulty family came to Newfoundland, it was like rock stars coming. Thousands of people went to the airport to see them, and it was a mother and a daughter and a son. And they are responsible for a lot of the traditional Irish music you hear here in Newfoundland today. And we always thought they were sort of like unsung heroes, like with this amazing music scene that's going on and their connection to Ireland and stuff. That without the McNulty family, a lot of these songs wouldn't have survived, you know, here, anyways, in Newfoundland. So we decided to do a tribute to the McNulty family, and it was a wonderful album that we really enjoyed and making and touring and playing. And it was great to introduce younger people to the McNulty family and also to a lot of older people that still remembered them. It was a good time for them also.
2: Well, let's sample a couple of songs there from this album to give everybody an idea of what they're listening to. And I'll read the list here. We've got Jenny McCall, Darling Girl from Clare, The Golden Jubilee, Mother Malone, McNamara from Mayo, The Stack of Barley, The Stone Outside Dan Murphy's Door, Daisy Bell, A Mother's Love is a Blessing, Patsy Fagan, The Rose of Tralee, The Fighting 69, O'Brien Has No Place to Go, and McNamara's Band.
3: Let's do McNamara's Band. Let's do McNamara's Band.
2: Yep.
3: And that was one of the big hits off that album. That was very popular still to this day. And let's do Patsy Fagan.
2: Patsy Fagan. Yep. Okay. All right, everybody, we're going to sample a couple of songs here from the McNulty Family Tribute Album. And here it goes, Patsy Fagan and McNamara's Band will be back.

0: Alrighty, and that year as well, you released another album called The Tunes. You want to speak to us about The Tunes?
1: I can tell you a funny story about the tunes.
0: Absolutely, go right ahead.
1: So back in those days, we were touring pretty relentlessly. We were on the go, and of course, we had a record contract and stuff, and albums coming out. And we come home off the road, and that was just, the days of cell phones were just coming out, but it wasn't constant, like today where you text someone, and if you don't hear back in 3 minutes, you're angry. Someone said, I just bought your new album. I loved it. I said, we don't have a new album. I said, yes, you do. You got a new album called The Tunes.
0: No
1: And
0: kidding.
1: what our record company had done is they went back through all the recordings, within some released, some unreleased, and put all our instrumentals together and called it The Tunes
0: Holy
1: and
0: cow.
1: released it. So it was an album really featuring Mark. Of course, we were all part of it, but the accordion was the main driver of this album. And it was a real good album showcasing the talents of Mark on the accordion. And it did very well. And to this day, it's still an album we get asked about a lot.
0: Isn't that cool? Well, let's play a couple from that.
1: Yes, indeed. No matter what you pick off that one, that'll be Mr. Mark Hiscock at his finest here playing the accordion.
0: All right. Why don't we start off with Up the Pond? And
1: We already played Up the Pond.
0: so, oh, we did. Of course, we did. Let's start off with here we got a bit of a medley here. Creatures of the Night,
1: That's a dandy one.
0: Kip's Bay, and pull the goalies. Oh my God. That's appropriate. That's good timing.
1: That was Darcy Broderick called that too. That pulled the goalies.
0: No kidding. All right, let's play that one and we'll be back.

0: Hi, this is Larry Foley. 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
1: The lights of the town were just shutting down and the sun.
2: All right, everyone, that was Creatures of the Night. Kips Bay and Pull the Goalies. We'll celebrate the hockey season playoffs with this. And the last album I have, and this will just give me an excuse now to go back to you again and pick up where we left off so I can play tracks from your last albums that I don't have. But we're gonna finish this off with Rockin' on the Water. And that was out in 2013. So, boy, I do have to catch up with you. So we'll make it a point of doing this, Chris, won't we?
3: Oh, we will. I'll get you hooked up with Lyle Rigg. Still work with, runs our record company, has all the albums. Make sure Lyle gets you those, Rob.
2: I tried to find him a couple of years ago, and he seemed to have vacated the office he had in downtown St. John's. So I lost track with him. But if he's still around and you're talking to him, you would do me a big favor if you would mention my name and tell him how grateful I have been, because without his extreme generosity, and I say extreme because he probably gave me 50 albums, and that's how I started Sounds Atlantic, and it probably wouldn't have happened otherwise. And thanks to him, this show started off with his huge generosity of and what I'm looking at, you know, I'm looking at now all those collections from Down Homer and Homebrew and all that. He gave all those to me. Just gave them to me. Yep. Here, on, go off and play these. And I'll never forget it.
3: That Lyle's company, Avondale Music, put out. And he also did Shannon Gannock and the Anna Sisters and other acts also. And all the Homebrew records and the sing-alongs and shanties. And all those are Avondale Music. And Lyle is still on the go. He doesn't live in Newfoundland anymore. He moved
2: to New Brunswick, did he?
3: He's in New Brunswick half the year in Florida, the other half the year.
2: Oh, tough.
3: And I'll be connecting you guys later on so we can send you the rest of our records.
2: Fantastic. Fantastic.
3: Yeah. So Rockin' on the Water was our one of our biggest records ever.
2: Wow.
3: That was, what'd you say it was, 2013?
2: Yes.
3: Yeah, we brought in an ex-member of the band to produce the album who had went on to do wonderful things, a fellow by the name of Billy Sutton. Billy is a world-class musician, plays all over the world now with an Irish band called Danu. He's also a Shannon Gannock. He was a founding member of the Fables. He's also a world-class producer and engineer in the studio.
2: He produced several of Matthew Byrne's albums.
3: Yes, and Rum Raggeds now and stuff. So
2: yep.
3: He first started producing records. He started producing Shannon Gannock records.
2: Chris, do you think he'd be up for a chat?
3: He might. He's a pretty busy guy these days. I'm not sure even if he's in the province at the moment.
2: Yeah. And I meant to ask you about Paddy Moran. Would Paddy be up for a chat?
3: Yes, he would. Yeah, I can hook you up with Patrick. No problem.
2: When you see Paddy, would you ask him that I'd love to talk to him?
3: Yes, I saw he was here yesterday. And I'll see him again. I'll see all hands on Saturday at Mark's book launch.
2: Yeah, please mention that.
3: Yeah. But yes, they'd certainly have a chat with you for sure, you know. And that album was a big album. There was a lot of songs that are still very entwined into Newfoundland culture that came from that album. Homeboy's Home, Rockin' on the Water. We're talking about JP earlier, Great Harbor Deep, the song he wrote, you know.
2: Beautiful song. Powerful song.
3: Yeah. He calls it our song now. He's because, you know, it's sort of transcendent. We tell everybody we didn't write it, we just sing it. But, you know, it's a song that's still, every night that we play, we get requests for those songs. You know, Rockin' on the Water became an anthem in Newfoundland. You know, it was a funny story there. Was Rockin' on the Water was written by a gentleman by the name of Angus Stewart from Rania, who's a great musician and writes great songs. He also wrote Sailor, the one that Jim Ferguson, now the name is Casey, you know, Time and Tide Waits for No Man. You know that song there? It's a wonderful song, Jim Ferguson.
2: Yeah.
3: Angus wrote great songs. And we ran into him one day. He said, "Boys, I wrote this song and I had you guys in mind. I think it's a hit." And he gave it to us and we recorded it. And we couldn't thank him enough. We still can't thank him enough to this day. Rockin' on the Water. I think you should definitely play that one with Marky on the lead vocals.
2: Yep, we'll play Rockin' on the Water, Homeboy's Home. What else? One more.
3: If you're going to do a three, just want to give us a bit of, we'll do some great harmony.
2: Yeah. Great. Okay, perfect. All right, everybody. We're going to go out with three songs from this album because it's the last one I have. But before I do, I wanted to ask you, so I'm sure you'd be like me. So you're walking along the road. And Mark is going to pop into your head. Well, when he does, what do you think? What would come to mind?
3: I think the first thing that pops in my head is disbelief that he's not with us anymore. And then I think of the good times we had and the music we made. And I sometimes get a little angry because of how he passed away and how he should still be here with us today and how he was the happiest he'd ever been in his life. He just met the love of his life and got married. And, you know, business was good. Life was good. His family was good. He was a happy guy, the happiest in the 35 years I've known him. He was the happiest. And, you know, it's a full range of emotions, no doubt about it. But the biggest one is how much he's missed by his wife and his family, the band, and the public. And I think that's what really is the feeling I get.
2: Well, that'll tell you everything you need to know, everybody. And we will go out with Rockin' on the Water. Chris, it's always a treat for me to talk to you about what you do, your music, and I hope we'll pick this up again in the not-too-distant future because we got to catch up. Thank you ever so much for doing this.
3: My pleasure, Ron. Always a pleasure talking to you. And thanks so much for your support and your kindness. And we'll definitely do it again. And I'll get you hooked up with all the other fellows, too.
2: Perfect. Have a grand day, buddy.
3: You too, sir. Always a pleasure.

Hey folks, this is Mark Hiscock, solo performer and accordion player and singer with the band Shaniganock here in St. John's, Newfoundland. And you're listening to my longtime friend Ron Moores on Sounds Atlantic. So kick up your feet and enjoy some of the best music that Atlantic Canada has to offer. And as we say here in Newfoundland, let her go for the gullies.

0: And now we'll speak with Bud Davidge. A good few years ago now, I interviewed Bud and profiled the band he created with Sim Savory they called Sim and I. But just before he joins me, I thought you should know a bit more about him. So here's a brief description. Everett Bud Davidge is a musician, songwriter, storyteller, and volunteer from Bay du Nord on Newfoundland's south shore, just west of the Buron Peninsula. Well, in 2024, he was the recipient of the Order of Newfoundland in recognition of the significant contributions he's made to the province and its citizens. It's the province's highest honor, and in doing so, they described Bud this way. His artistic and cultural contributions to Newfoundland and Labrador are unparalleled. Mr. Davidge is one half of the traditional music duo Sim and I, a group he co-founded with Sim Savory in 1977. His songs, such as Music and Friends and The Mummer's Song, have given music and words to the feelings of many. The Mummer's Song was published as an illustrated children's book in 1993, which received an award from the American Folklore Society in 1994. A passionate advocate for the preservation and promotion of this province's cultural heritage, Mr. Davidge serves as an ambassador of Newfoundland and Labrador across Canada and around the world. He recognizes the importance of passing down traditions to future generations. Mr. Davidge continues to work tirelessly to ensure the province's unique folklore, stories, and dialect are celebrated and preserved. Throughout his career, Mr. Davidge has generously lent his talents to many benefit concerts, fundraisers, and charitable events. He uses his music as a powerful tool to bring people together and make a positive impact. In addition to Mr. Davidge's cultural achievements, he is a supportive mentor to young artists, an educator, and a volunteer with Memorial University's Board of Regents. He has been heavily involved in municipal and community affairs with groups including Lions International, Choosing Wisely Newfoundland, and regional development organizations. Mr. Davidge received 2 bachelor's degrees and an honorary Doctor of Laws from Memorial University and a Master of Arts from the University of Toronto. And it is an honor and joy for me to be speaking with Bud once again, this time in memory of Mark Hiscock.
1: Bud, what is your first recollection of Mark?
2: Well, you know, we started coming into St. John's to stay over the winters and so forth back about, I would say, maybe 15 years ago, probably, because we had a residence here in town when our kids were going to university, and we kept it, we held on to it. So we started coming back as we got older. We started coming back here for medicals and all that sort of stuff. So anyway, I think it was probably about 10, 12 years ago, I suppose, maybe 2016 or 17. I'm not exactly sure. Chris Andrews would know exactly. And I had been away from taking an hiatus from the music performance part of it since 1997. That was when myself and Sim Savory, and when I concluded my performing and with the band, with Sim and I, that year. And I said, I'm going to take time and not do any traveling and stuff. My wife was on loan and all that sort of thing. And I wanted to do some solo work and writing and recording and stuff like that. And a bit of charity work, which always a bit of charity work to do, you know, that sort of thing. So, and festivals, of course. So I had been away from it for quite a while. And then I get this call from Chris Andrews. And he said, we're doing a fundraiser at the Delta Hotel here in St. John's for a colleague of ours who's in a bit of trouble and needs a bit of help. And this is a common thing that happens around here in the music community,
1: sure,
2: you know, around
1: sure.
2: the province. And St. John's is notorious for it. And of course, Chris Andrews is notorious for being the leader in that kind of situation. He's done numerous ones, big ones, huge ones, millions of dollars involved and so forth. But anyway, this colleague of ours was in trouble. So we said, Chris said, we're going to do a performance at the Delta Hotel at such and such a time. And he said, I wonder, would you come and sing a song? And I said, Chris, boy, I've been away from this thing now for a while, and you know, not all that eager to get back at it. But anyway, he didn't. As you know, Chris don't give up very easily, and he's very persuasive and so forth. But and he made it sound fairly interesting and a good thing to do, you know, kind thing to do, we'll say. So I finally said, okay. I said, who's on the list of musicians? Oh, he said, well, you know, I don't know, probably 20 or more of them all together. And he named out some of them, you know, Vince Coles, and I believe Alan Doyle was on there as well. And, of course, Chris and Mark and the band, the Shanaganuck band, and numerous others that I can't name offhand at the moment. But anyway, we went and did this thing, and sang a couple of songs. I believe Music and Friends was probably one of them, and that's the first time I ever got a chance to meet face-to-face with Mark Hiscock. You know, I knew about Mark and Chris because their history in the music industry almost paralleled what myself and Sim had been doing for 20 years, and, of course, they ended up doing it for 30 years. But it was much the same other than the fact that we were weekend warriors as such, because we were tied up in other jobs and stuff like that. I was with education at the time. And they were doing it as a living, making a living at it. But in other regards, it was much parallel what we were doing, me and Sim, and in the recording, in the performance, in the songwriting, and the festivals and all, you name it, and all of that stuff, that routines that you do. So that was the first time I had a chance to meet Mark. And as a matter of fact, only the other day on the Facebook, up popped this picture of myself and Mark and Vince Coles. As you know, Vince has passed away, and his brother Ellis have both passed away now too as well. But they were huge, as you know, in the music industry down here. But that was the first time I had a chance to meet Mark. And, of course, he was playing the accordion, as he always did, and did so well, and backed up my songs and so forth there. And that was the beginning of it. And from then on, every now and then, Chris would give me a call and say, we're doing such and such. Would you like? He always says, you know, if you want to, would you like to, and that sort of thing, and leaving the decision for me to make up my own mind if I want to do it. So that's what happened there, and from then on to the present day, of course, I got to play with the boys and be on stage with them and travel with them all over the place and so forth, and it's been very, very enjoyable. And, of course, we're missing Mark terribly.
3: Absolutely. Over the past several years, Bud, I've been aware, because I've seen you perform with Shanaganuck. How does that happen, on a kind of a catch-as-catch-can, or how does that work, your gigs with Shanaganuck?
2: Well, usually the way it is, Chris will give me a call and say, we're doing such and such, at such and such. It could be, say, for example, we're doing St. Paddy's Day, March the 17th, or that weekend, over in Corner Brook. We're going to Corner Brook, and would you like to come along and be with us? And not all the time, but on occasions, if everything is in order, I would say, yes, I'll go along with you. And the other aspect of that, which got my opportunity to get to know Mark Hiscock even better than on the stage, was the fact that when we traveled like that, because his band is usually six members, or five or six members, depending, and then I'm with them, it would be seven members, And of course, we would have to travel into conveyances, as they say, in two vehicles. And invariably, I would be paired off with Mark. I got to travel with Mark quite a lot in all of these chances and opportunities that I've on with them on the road, you know, that kind of thing, traveling. And then when we'd get wherever we were going, if we were staying in a cabin or in some kind of house or something that were being that Chris had rented out, then I would probably end up in the same area of the accommodations as Mark. So I got to know Mark extremely well, very, very, very well, and got to know him and in a personal kind of way, other than just on the stage, you know.
3: I didn't mean to be repetitive there, and I know I sounded like I was repetitive, but it was never quite clear to me whether you were part of the band or whether you were a special guest often. And I guess it's more the latter, that they would call you for kind of special.
2: Absolutely, yes.
3: Yeah, because when I saw you at the festival several times, actually, I wasn't sure how that worked. But okay, now I understand. And so my next question, obviously, is having spent some time with Mark, if someone were to ask you how you would describe him, could you give me some insight into that and maybe describe him as well? You've been around the music business for a very long time, so you know what good musicians sound like. And it's one of the reasons I'm happy to talk to you, because I'd like folks to understand just how good Mark was and what kind of a guy he was, which is, I thought you would shed some insight on that. So based on your experiences with Mark, what would you say?
2: Well, first and foremost, I would say he was a top-of-the-line musician, and as both those guys, Chris and Mark, were, they're very, very, very professional. And, of course, this was something that I just came out of. When I came out from seminary, there was just the two of us. We were restricted. We were an acoustic kind of band, and with a bit of electronics to fill in, that sort of thing. So to get on stage with a six-piece band or whatever, with a live drummer and they're all top of the line musicians. Anybody who's ever been listening or in the audience and seeing the shows that those fellows, that Shani Ganach has been doing for 30 years, they are so professional, and the audience is just follow them around. I mean, it's that kind of thing. So to be a part of that was number one for me. That was, you know, amazing that I could be a part of such an amazing ensemble of music, of traditional music and so forth, and these big audiences and so forth on stage. And of course, from that perspective, Mark Hiscock was a very, very, very professional musician. Played the accordion, played other instruments as well, but on stage, usually always, he was the main accordion man. And most of the traditional music included the accordion prominently as a solo instrument. And of course, all the songs that I did, I would do about nine songs or so in a run of a night, my section of the show. Because, as you say, I was a side man, really, when it came to that. If you ask Chris Andrews, he'd say, "Oh, no, he's part of the band." And of course, I always did feel part of the band.
3: Right.
2: But in actual fact, they were the band, and I was the guest that was with them, and from quite a few times, as a matter of fact, as you know, over the years. But so to describe Mark Hiscock on stage, he was extremely professional, excellent musician, and easy to get along with. I mean, so this was the other thing about that band and Chris Andrews and all the band. They're so welcoming and easy to get along with. And of course, I being the senior member in age-wise, they always looked out to me every time. They always did. And Mark especially, because we shared the driving together and staying together in the accommodations lots of times. And he was very respectful But the fact that I'm not one of these young gaffers going around with the rest of them, I'm up in years and that sort of thing. Now I keep up with them and all that, and but this is the atmosphere, the culture of this band is amazing, absolutely, totally amazing. And Mark was such a large part of it, you know. And as Chris would tell you, I'm sure he's already told you, that there was a gaping hole in the situation when we lost Mark. And he's trying to accommodate it because Mark would have wanted that, and they discussed all these things over the years, that this thing must go, the show must go on. And it's their livelihood, and the show must go on. And they're making the appropriate accommodations to take the place off, because that's impossible to do, but to accommodate the fact that we no longer have this great person with us. So that's the musical part that I came to know Mark from. The personal part, of course, was away from the stage, and on the car, in the car, driving back and forth, and meeting him in his home, in personal social situations, which we had opportunity to share many, many times. And I'll comment on that too, if you want me to.
3: Absolutely.
2: There were other occasions when Mark and I did entertaining for various situations, just the two of us.
3: Interesting. Any of those come to mind that you'd want to speak to us about?
2: Oh, yes, indeed. Absolutely. And they play such a large part in my memory of my relationship with Mark Hiscock. And I remember them, and I will remember them forever, as long as I live, you know. And two of the ones that I'll mention to you at the moment, because there were others, quite a few others, little small ones, more intimate ones with small audiences and so on. But one of them, about 5 years ago, I suppose it was, Mark called me. We'd been in the middle of the winter when things were slow and all that sort of thing. There wasn't all that much entertaining going on. And so, but he called me and he said, I do a bit of entertainment for the retired priests at their apartment, at their residence, their retirement residence here in St. John's. And he said, I do it every year. It's about an hour. I sit around and sing some songs, play some music for them. And then we have a dinner and so forth with them. So it's a social event. There's about a dozen or so of them retired. They're well up in their ages, 80s, 90s, that sort of thing. So he said, would you be interested in coming along with me to do one of these shows? Not shows, but pieces of entertainment for these gentlemen. And I said, Mark, my God, boy, that sounds really, really good. So I said, yeah, okay. He said, all right. And he gave me the date. He said, here's when it's going to be. It's in the afternoon. And it's a living room situation where the folks are sitting around and listening to us, and we'll perform some of our songs. It's purely acoustic. There's no microphones. There's no electronics of any kind. There's no amplification or anything like that. And I said, oh, my God, that sounds like a really interesting thing to do. So we did. So I went with him. And was it ever such a very, really, really nice situation. And we got a chance to sing the songs. He had his accordion, I had my guitar. We sang the songs. We told stories about the songs. We traded off songs. He would do one, I would do one. He'd play a jig or something like that. And we did it for about an hour. And in the meantime, throughout that time, we would be corresponding between songs with the gentlemen there, and they would ask questions, and we would have an answer, and we'd have a laugh or whatever, and a joke or whatever about something or other. And then when that was over, we all sit around, because a good friend of Mark's, who became a very, really good friend of mine too, was the chef in residence there with the retired clergy, and her name was Holly O'Neill, and she's a trained chef now, and she was in training at that time, or in charge there anyway. And she put off a wonderful, wonderful meal for us, all sitting around the table. So it was such a beautiful social event. So that's one that I'll always remember. And, you know, we did that right up until, I'd say, about four or five occasions when I had was able to do it with Mark and Holly and the others in that residence and the 12 or so, 12 or 14 retired clergy. Hmm. And it was one of these things, and it finally came to an end because they had to they got dispersed around the city in different locations. The place where they were staying was closing down, and they had to move. So they got dispersed around, and that was the end of that. I think it probably ended in about 2024, maybe. The finale of that, and I have to mention this because it's significant from my point of view. One of the priests that we got to know there, he was 96 years of age at the time, and his Father Hogan, his name was, and he was a very interesting person and became a good friend of ours. Well, they were all friends of ours, but we became friends of ours, but he was seemed to be a little bit more close to us in terms of discussions and comments and that sort of thing. So he became very, very ill in 2024, I think it was. And Holly O'Neill was a very, very close friend of Father Hogan's. And she was with him in palliative care and so on. And he requested of Holly if Mark and I would come to the Basilica here in St. John's and sing a hymn, How Great Thou Art, at his funeral. And Holly came to us and asked us, would we do this? And we said, my goodness, yes, we will. Definitely will do this because it's very important to us. And so we did. So that, as I was saying, would have been the finality, the finale of our entertainment with these aged senior gentlemen priests, and it was something that I remember

Whoops. How can you not love the voice of Bob Seger there? Roll Me Away. And that's one of these great ones. I just love the lyrics. I love the whole vibe. Whoops. Okay. Hang on there, Hart. We're coming to you. So we heard Bob Seger with Roll Me Away. Blue Oyster Cult, Don't Fear the Reaper. And, you know, these are things, these serendipitous little things I noticed. That song placed next to Patti Smith's Because the Night was just random. Both great rock classics. But in fact, on Blue Oyster Cult's album, Agents of Fortune, from which that song came, Patti Smith sings backup vocals on one of the songs on there. And I just thought about that. And then next we heard Because the Night by Patti Smith. So they're all great people from that rarefied world of great rock stars, for sure. All of them. And so are these three. And these are all women and all from North America, we'll say. Oh my gosh, what a great comeback happened for Tina Turner, who was definitely an R&B singer. But when she put out her album, Private Dancer, she showed she was a great rock singer, and she went on to put some of the greatest rock songs ever. And one of those was Better Be Good to Me. We're going to hear that. And Janis Joplin, sadly, on the very last album she recorded, one of the best rock songs ever, called Move Over. Would have loved to hear more of that kind of stuff from her if she had lived and continued with her wonderful career. So we're going to listen to Move Over from the album Pearl. And Hart, I think for many people, they almost epitomize what a good female rock voice can do to great rock

songs, and that female voice, of course, is Ann Wilson, who sings lead on practically every one of the Heart hits, including one of their early hits, and this is Crazy on You.

All right, that is Crazy on You from Heart, and I just realized the three songs I announced would bring me past the end of my show. This show has flown by so quickly. So I had to make a bit of an adjustment. One of the songs we've ran over. So we're going to hear Janis Joplin, and we are going to hear, instead of Tina Turner, who I will play in the next show, we're going to hear Pretenders and Chrissie Hynde, another great voice in rock music. So to finish off, today's On My Radar, rock classics, but many more to come on Thursday and next Tuesday and Thursday. Brass and Pocket at the end, and this first of the last two, Janis Joplin with Move Over. Thank you for listening to On My Radar.

Welcome back to 334578. It's Steve Rootman with you, and we've got some good music for you this week. Show about keeping things. K-E-E-P, keep. Keep on juggling, train keep rolling, I'll keep holding on. You know, songs about keep. This week on the program, we're listening to Cats and Cabbage by David Pritchard, which has nothing to do with keeping anything except his spirit alive. He was born in 1944 and died in 2005 at the age of 60 in Toronto, David Pritchard. We got Creedence Clearwater starting things off with Keep on Chuglin here on 334578.